0: in.
1: All right, it's about 10 o'clock. Halfway through the show tonight. That was our skank set. Started off with Don Carlos, Spring Heel Skanking. Big Youth, S90 Skank. The Upsetters, Coochie Skank. Then two from King Tubby, St. Lucia Skank and Washroom Skank. Iroy, Cowtown Skank. That's a good one for Red Bluff. And Tapperzuki into Brethren, Broadback Skank. Shorty gave us Yamaha Skank and finished it off with Scratch Perry, Cow Thief Skank. Okay, so it's top of the hour here. This is KFOI 90.9, Red Bluff, Redding. And this is Baldhead Reggae. Let's keep going here. Just a reminder, next Saturday, not tomorrow, but next week is the Redding Reggae Fest. So, a bunch of bands playing there at the Sundial Bridge. Should be a good show. Come on down, support local music, and watch the Redding Reggae Fest next Saturday. But let's continue the tunes. This is Eka Mouse Live from February 1989 in Philadelphia, Ganja Smugglin'.
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A sun-dried, high plateau, ambient electronic journey called Desert Reflections on this transmission of Hearts of Space.

We began with an early classic by Steve Roach from the compilation Western Spaces, and continued with solo desert music by Steve Roach from Live in Tucson, Pinnacle Moments. We slowed down with a nocturnal soundscape for electronics and Native American flute by Northern California ambient musician Dan Pound from Shadows of the Heart. Desert-inspired music by New Mexico DJ and musician Dwight Loop from Mysteries River. And a slowly unfolding desert soundscape by American electroacoustic musician Brian Parnum from The Broken Silence. In the deep zone, Steve Roach returned with an excerpt from Shadow of Time. And we leave you with this music inspired by the American Southwest, by New Zealand musician Rudy Adrian from Desert Realms. This edition of Hearts of Space was produced by Steve Davis and Stephen Hill. You heard program number 1121, Desert Reflections.

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0: of s***, Doc. 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
1: Well, I thought it would be a great big f***ing surprise if after 51 and a half years of twying, I finally blasted you.
0: cut. No, don't cut. Let the cameras roll and record it for posterity whilst I give this f***ing Nimrod a Sir, you have desecrated the spirit of show business make-believe by using real bullets. Cut. No, don't cut. Now get rid of this f***ing thing, take your little f***ing gun, and stick.
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Been a couple of years, it's a great pleasure to see you again. We hope you're going to enjoy the music. And this song we did a while back, you might like, called Double Vision. Here's what you might enjoy. Thank you.

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If we can get over the summer. We'd like to dedicate this one to such a draggy scene that's going on. All the soldiers that are fighting in Chicago and Milwaukee and New York. Oh, yes, and all the soldiers fighting in Vietnam. 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

Thank you. Thank you so much.

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got my own life to live. I'm the one who's going to have to die when it's time for me to die. 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
3: Yes, this is Bob Andy inviting you to tune in and turn on to Train to Scaville. Bob Andy says so. Big up yourself.

I don't know about you, but the day that God destroys the world, I'm not going to be as happy as Laurel Aiken is. That was called This Great Day, and I guess it's a church people thing. But we're listening, you're listening to The Train to Scoville. I'm Brian Tomczyk, and we're here to bring you musical treasures from the 1960s and 70s of Jamaica, as we usually do every week. And a wonderful tune from the great Laurel Aiken. We're going to have another vintage oldie coming up quickly from Lord Tonomo. We might have a one or two songs from Bob Andy, because guess what? Today's his birthday. Happy birthday to one of the greatest voices. I saw somebody call him the Bob Dylan of Jamaica. And hard to argue with that. But anyways, happy birthday to Bob Andy. We'll be hearing some of him as the show goes along. But Lord Tonomo, coming up now.

sweet voice of the great Ken Booth. A little popcorn in the background there. Hope you don't mind. That is the hazards of vintage vinyl here on Train to Scottville. And Decision, the name of that record from Ken Booth. We heard the Tartans before that with I'm Ready. Oswald Sewell with Oh My Love. The Daltons did Walking Down the Avenue, a Prince Buster production. And Lord Tonomo did Iron Bar, an old Calypso classic, revisited by him in the ska days. Kind of doing it pretty straight, though, and a great song it is, though. Laura Lakin started the show out tonight with This Great Day, and I hope you're having a great day. Let's see if we can make it better with more music. I promised you a tribute to Bob Andy. Today is Bob Andy's 74th birthday, and or at least the day of this original broadcast, and he is one of the great songwriters of Jamaican music. He is adulated so highly in Jamaican music corners that I just remember the first time I ever heard his voice uttered. It was with great reverence, and I, at that time, had never heard his music and thought, I got to hear this guy. His songs that he has written and performed are amazing. I've Got to Go Back Home, Desperate Lover, Feeling Soul, Unchained, Too Experienced. He wrote artists for other songs for other artists like Ken Booth's I Don't Want to See You Cry, Feel Like Jumping, Truly, Melody Life, all songs that Marcia Griffiths did. And he did a lot of great duets with Bob and Bob with Marcia, too. And I'm speaking like it's an obituary, but it's not. It's a birthday. And I think we should listen to some music from Bob Andy. Just one or two songs because, well, this is why.

0: And before that, a song from the stables of Duke Reed's Treasure Isle label, Tyrone and the Slickers with You Done Me Wrong. And then we heard three marvelous tunes from the great Bob Andy, celebrating his 74th birthday today. Big greetings to Bob Andy. Salute. So we heard Last to First, Too Experienced, a wonderful song, Desperate Lover, and I've Got to Go Back Home. The man knew how to do a gut-wrenching tune. I think we're going to start the next set out with another instrumental. This is from the JJ All-Stars, as a matter of fact, and it's a thing called Soup.
1: 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A soup.

0: We've got a little dub in the background from 90 in the Observer. And we just got done listening to, of course, you know the voice of Big Youth. And you know the voice of Dennis Brown, In His Own Way, the name of that one. Gussie Clark production. Of course, we heard from the Mighty Diamonds before that, an amazing tune. One Brother Short. Nice extended version of that song. Classic sounds from Junior Biles, Fade Away. Larry and Alvin, a rare cut from them called Press Along Naya, a rare Studio One release. John Holt did his great Strange Things. And we opened up with a kind of instrumental slash DJ slash vocal thing called Soup from the JJ All-Stars. Wrapping things up on the train to Scoville. Thank you for listening. We are here weekly and we originate at WCBN in Ann Arbor, Michigan. We're also heard on Siletz, KYAQ in Siletz, Oregon, who are our hosts on the Pacifica Network. And we are also heard on CJAM in Windsor, Ontario, and Detroit, who are our Canadian friends. You can hear traindescoville.org for our archives. 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I think it would be easier.
1: 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Welcome to KFOI. 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
3: It's 5 a.m. in central Brooklyn. The streets are full of hundreds of thousands of revelers who have been partying all night long. Everyone is covered in paint, tar, and powder. 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Dancers follow rough and raucous acoustic bands pulled by small trucks. This is Juve, the unruly pre-dawn bacchanal that marks the unofficial opening of Carnival in Brooklyn. Later, more than 2 million people will pack into central Brooklyn for the West Indian Day Parade, with flags flying, food grilling, and music blaring.

today on Afropop Worldwide, we're celebrating Carnival Brooklyn style. The West Indian Day Parade, held over Labor Day weekend in Brooklyn, is one of the largest carnival celebrations in North America. But it is just one of the many festivities celebrating Caribbean culture that happens that week. On this show, we'll join steel band groups as they prepare for the annual Panorama competition, experience the unique Haitian Rara approach to carnival, get down at Juve, and tackle some of the controversial issues that threaten to derail the Labor Day Carnival every year. But before we hit the parade, let's turn it over to producer Morgan Greenstreet in the Panyards, a little over a week before Carnival.

0: It's 10 p.m. in an industrial area of Canarsie, Brooklyn. From the street, I can hear the sounds of a steel pan group rehearsing inside the courtyard of a bar called Seaside Yards. The yard is flanked by gutted cars from a nearby auto body shop, but inside there's tons of life. The steel pan was first developed in Trinidad in the early 20th century, made from empty oil drums. Pan has since been transformed into a fully chromatic, versatile instrument played solo or in large steel orchestras. Pan has spread across the globe, and the Caribbean pan community is especially strong here in Brooklyn. The group practicing in the courtyard is called Steel Explosion. I talked with their arranger and co-owner.
1: My name is Freddie Harris. Freddie Harris III, a.k.a. FH3. Fred Steele, the hip-hop alias. But right now, we're trying to come out for Panorama.
0: The Panorama Steel Band Competition, modeled off its namesake in Trinidad, takes place the Saturday before Labor Day. And all over Brooklyn, steel bands like Steel Explosion are preparing their 8 to 10 minute competition pieces in the hopes of winning a $20,000 cash prize.
1: This is our third year out as a Panorama group. We've been through some trials and tribulations, and we're finally here. The main thing is that we make it. We're kind of small right now. We're trying to build our numbers. But so far, SXP is doing pretty good.
0: Freddie's sister and co-owner, Tamika Garcia Harris, is a veteran pan player from the legendary pan neighborhood Laventil in Port of Spain, Trinidad. She filled us in on some of the challenges SXP and the entire New York pan community have faced in recent years.
2: The problem, I think, what's going on in New York is the lack of players and the yard situation. So back in the days, it was easy to just grab a piece of open property and, like, set your band up and nobody bothered you. But now things are changing. Gentrification is going on in Brooklyn. And so it's becoming more and more difficult to find property and places to practice. And then, of course, the pricing of things, right? $7,000 a month for a piece of land. The bands are becoming smaller and smaller, nowhere to practice, and so it's just been a difficult year.

0: Beyond the challenge of finding an affordable yard to accommodate 50 to 100 players and tons of equipment, Pan groups now have to navigate new noise ordinances, restricting rehearsal times to 11 p.m. in residential areas. The city also now requires expensive permits to sell alcohol or food, which was one of the ways groups used to raise money to cover their costs.
1: The money, I'm going to tell you this, it averages about $15,000 to bring out a panorama site. So that includes your tuners, paying up the arranger, some players may want to be paid, your rent, your uniforms, your flag people, and just equipment like blocks and racks, and the prize money, if you win, it's only $20,000. So it's not like you're really so much, you know, coming out in the positives, right? Every year I say I'm not gonna do this, and it becomes like this bittersweet relationship. So I end up doing it. I don't know. They call it the Pan Jumbie or the Pan Bug. Everyone ends it. Are you gonna do this next year? Oh, hell no, I'm not doing it next year. And then as the summer starts to come in and the spring flowers start to rise, and you go, I think the band is coming up again next year, and people go, are you crazy? This is suicide, you know? But you have to love it.
0: Despite all these challenges, Tamika and Freddie are working with the players in Steel Explosion to make exciting steel pan music. They're getting ready for the big panorama day and keeping their spirits high.
1: You do your best to try to create your own energy wherever you're at, whether it's a room or whatever. You just gotta try to bring the spirit of Trinidad in wherever you go.

On another night, I went down the block to check out Crossfire Steel Orchestra rehearsing in their yard, actually the third yard they've had this season. On the night I visited, they were recording their panorama tune with When Steel Talks, a website and video team dedicated to serving the pan community with news and high-quality recordings.

0: Crossfire's young arranger, Kendall Williams, watched the band rehearse with his small daughter in his arms. She wore headphones to protect her developing ears from the thunderous sound of pans and drums. When Kendall had a spare moment, I asked him about his arrangement.
1: The name of the tune is called Scene, sung by GBM Neutron. It's a popular soca tune. It's not specific to pan, per se, which usually there's like these things we call pan songs or pan tunes that people write specifically for the steel pan instrument. And then there are popular soca tunes that are made popular by parties and that kind of stuff.

0: we listened to the lyrics of the story of the song, and we came up with a storyline about what should happen in the song, and then I arranged music to suit the story. I always try to do things a little bit different. I sort of have the jazzy side of me, which I love, and it's sort of rough and raw, and I never really got to study jazz, but then I have the classical contemporary side of me, which I actually studied in school, and so I try to apply that in terms of orchestration and an overview. So I sort of have the outline of...
1: Kendall is being a bit humble here about his credentials. He has a master's degree in theory and composition from NYU, and he's currently working on a PhD at Princeton. Kendall has also worked with acclaimed contemporary music ensembles So Percussion, Bang on a Can, and the American Composers Orchestra. So he brings all that to his steel band arrangements, and he also brings Crossfire into that music scene all the time.

0: We're hearing an excerpt of Crossfire Steel Orchestra playing Kendall Williams' arrangement of GBM Neutron's tune, Scene. There was something else I just had to ask.
1: So you're doing a cover, essentially, or an arrangement.
2: Yes.
1: Is there any, like, do you guys have to get rights from the author? Or?
2: Not necessarily, just because it's our interpretation of the song, and then we're also not making any money off of the songs. I think the fact that it's an arrangement also helps in us not having to worry about that, as opposed to if we were...
0: As we spoke, Kendall's attention drifted to a man who had just walked into the yard.
2: This is actually the guy who sang the song.
1: Oh, cool.
2: You
1: man.
2: See?
1: Nice to meet you.
2: I was just speaking to you.
1: Just
2: doing it. Yo, I appreciate you coming through.
3: Major respect.
0: GBM Neutron was in the yard to check out Kendall's arrangement. It was the first time the two had met.
3: Wicked. Well, yeah, I'm in the right place tonight then.
1: Yeah. How does it feel like when somebody arranges your song for Pam?
3: I mean, it feels amazing. I'm here to hear the piece for the first time. To be honest, it feels amazing. I feel honored just that he would do that, you understand? Because it means that somebody who is creative in their own way connects to the creativity that I express forth. So it feels great to have that kind of link up. I'm hoping to hear it and feel the same excitement I feel.
1: I won't slow you down. Get in there.
3: Good to meet you.
1: Nice
3: good to meet you
1: as well.
3: Really.

Oh, thanks, Morgan. That's awesome. If you're new to the world of Pan, well, you may be wondering, as I was, how do these massive groups memorize and master these complex 10-minute arrangements? How do 100 musicians get this tight? We got our answer at another nearby Panyard.

0: We're hearing the reigning panorama champions, Rado Steel Orchestra, drilling a single line over and over, doing the hard work necessary to get the music tight. Do this every night for 6 weeks, and I tell you, you're ready for panorama. Back to Morgan.
1: Rado's has a large, open yard with a smoking barbecue stand in one corner and plenty of room to rehearse their 100-piece band. Rado's has been at this yard for 10 years, but next year, they have to move on.
2: Yeah, this is it, man. This is it. 10 years.
1: That's Rado's manager, the real estate developer Tom Montfel-Cohen. His contact Irving Litvak owns the lot and had rented it to the band for cheap.
2: He said, yeah, you know, you can stay here until I do something with the place. Basically pay his taxes.
1: But the tides of Brooklyn real estate finally turned the Canarsie lot into a desirable location for commercial development. And Rado's is out of a yard.
2: The rise in the price of real estate has put extreme pressure on the cultural nonprofit world. It's really sad. You know, it's a sad, sad thing because you can't compete. It's just not possible.
1: Tom describes steel pan bands as cultural nonprofits, akin to the Metropolitan Opera. While Rado's has relied on Tom's real estate savvy, getting low-level sponsorships and throwing parties to get by, other groups like Despers USA and Kasim have partnered with youth organizations to find their way forward.
3: Well, my band make up of a lot of youths. Since we began 1983, it was focusing on the youths.
1: That's Travis Roberts, captain of Kasim Steel Orchestra.
3: It's basically giving the youths a different avenue to, you know, focus their talent. We recruit kids them to play from age of 5 until about 16. So that is how we basically stay alive and keep the culture moving. I always tell them the band is like a revolving door. You know, one person leave, the next person come up. That's what we've been doing for over 20-something years now.
4: I've been in this band since I was a child. Maybe not playing like every year, but in the band supporting and everything, it's been me like all the way, 100%. So, yeah.
1: That's Jada, a young tenor panist in Kasim.
4: This is, as I said, it's a family band. Like, for me, like, my uncles, my aunts, my cousins, everybody. So, you know, once you feel at home here, this is where you're gonna go. This is where you're gonna stay. So, definitely, Kasim's the place to be.
1: Pan is a multi-generational activity, and the age range in some groups is striking, with middle schoolers playing alongside retirees. Despers USA captain Wayne Bumpy Innes says the sheer discipline of playing pan has benefits that extend beyond the yard.
5: We design for youth rally. So we try to bring in the youths, keep them off the streets for the summer, discipline them, and we get good results in school, because if you can do this discipline when you go to school, you can apply that discipline to your school.
1: Travis Roberts.
3: A lot of times people keep on saying, oh, there's no money in steel band, there's no money in the panorama. But I always think about when I grew up, I love panorama. And even though I have been through it a lot of times, I always think about the other kids then who are just coming up. They might be looking forward to it. So if I don't go, kind of like hampering them from experiencing what I went through.
1: So there's no doubt pan groups are at risk in New York. But engaging the younger generations in this Caribbean tradition is one way to assure that steel orchestras will continue in years to come.
0: Thanks, Morgan. After the many months of intense preparation and long nights rehearsing in the pan yards, we're finally here. It's the Saturday before Labor Day, and Panorama is about to begin. The parking lot of the Brooklyn Museum is a sprawling hub of activity and excitement, perfumed by the fragrant smoke of oil drum grills. Vendors at brightly lit stalls offer a bounty of favorite Caribbean dishes, bacon shark, jerk chicken, rice and peas. All around the massive stage is a sea of people eating, drinking, and dancing to the non-stop soca booming from the speakers. The energy is high. The crowd and the bands are brimming with anticipation. And finally, the moment we've all been waiting for.
6: Ladies and gentlemen, welcome to our National Panorama Competition 2016. In position number one is the band Kazim Steel Orchestra. With 100 players, they have come to play for us on Pans Tuned by Andy Neils.
0: Pan tuners have the extremely important role of ensuring that hundreds of instruments are in tune and blended together. Because tuning is so essential, bands often fly in expert tuners from Trinidad.
6: Kazim Steel Orchestra.

Kasim came out of the gate swinging. However, throughout the night, the sound engineers really struggled to balance the mix. And as the first band, well, Kasim bore the brunt of the sound issues. Though they gave it their all, they placed 6 out of 10. Despers USA offered some stiff competition with their arrangement of Different Me by five-star Akil.

Man, that's hot. For this performance, Daspers USA took fifth place, much to the chagrin of their fans. But Crossfire had a trick up their sleeve. Their finale was completely different than what we heard in the Panyard.

Oh, excellent. With that fiery performance, Crossfire took third place. Of course, in any competition, there must be a winner. But really, all the groups deserve an award just for making it to Panorama. This year, the winner was Rado's Steel Orchestra once again, with a fierce arrangement of Differently.

Wow, impressive. And that is the sound of an ecstatic steel band winning Panorama for the third year in a row. When their win was announced, players and fans stormed the stage, popping bottles of champagne. Cheers to your victory, Drados, and many, many more to come. Coming up, we take you to Jouvet and the Labor Day Parade. Visit our website, afropop.org, for in-depth interviews and photos from Carnival in Brooklyn. I'm Georges Colliday, and you're listening to Afropop Worldwide from PRI, Public Radio International.

0: It's the middle of the night, but Central Brooklyn is wide awake and buzzing. It's time for Juve, the pre-dawn celebration that kicks off Carnival in Brooklyn. The word Juve comes from two French words, jour ouvert, meaning daybreak in Creole. But this celebration actually begins around midnight of the Sunday before Labor Day and continues well into mid-morning. Juve doesn't happen in a single place, but all over central Brooklyn, with block parties and roving groups of musicians and revelers taking to the streets. There is a semi-official parade organized by Juve City International. But unlike the Labor Day parade, Juve is all about live bands. Steel bands, rhythm bands, rara bands, and much more. The Juve celebration has roots in a harvest festival called Canneboulé, from the French canne brûlée, dating back to 18th century Trinidad, commemorating the back-breaking harvest slaves were forced to perform when the sugarcane field caught fire. After emancipation in 1838, former slaves and indentured servants merged Canneboulé with the European masquerade traditions of the pre-Lenten carnival. Their alternative carnival was a defined celebration of freedom, with crowds of Afro-Creole people drumming, singing, and dancing in the streets. Today, Juve is still celebrated in Trinidad, Grenada, and elsewhere in the Anglophone Caribbean. And in Brooklyn, back to Morgan Green Street, who joined this year's Juve celebration.
1: I started the night with Haitian rah-rah group Brother High in Flatbush. As we waited for the full band to assemble, the musicians warmed up together, playing drums, bells, and scrapers, and blowing the single-note trumpets, called tournées, that are characteristic of rah-rah. When they paused to tune a drum with a hammer, I took a moment to chat with Montina, maestro of Brother High.
2: So today is the Juve, so we're gonna do what we can, so what we usually do for the Juve. We mobilize everybody, you know, anywhere is the drum. They hit the drums, you know, the spirit is right there, so people can dance, sing, do everything. What people like, the rara. Usually the Haitian people, when they heard about rara, they like that.
1: Another drummer in Brother High, Morgan Zwerlein, a student of the acclaimed Haitian drummer Frisner Augustin, had an interesting perspective on rara in Brooklyn.
3: Rara is not even part of carnival in Haiti. Rara in Haiti happens during the Lent season.
4: But here in Brooklyn, y'all come out for carnival, for Juve.
3: Because that's our rara night where the police won't stop us. I mean, they try to, but you know, that's our night to shine.
1: When enough musicians had gathered, Brother High began playing and singing in earnest.

0: As they played, one of the drummers lit a small fire on the pavement, feeding it with alcohol, and the band started circling the fire, playing as they went. Morgan told me how Rara is connected to Haitian Vodou, or spirit worship. This fire ritual is intended to heat up the band and call the spirits to guard and protect them in the streets.
1: The original Rara obviously comes from Africa. It was when the Vodou community would honor certain spirits that were like hotter and they take it to the street. So that's the way I know it, that they were bringing the Vodou to the streets.
0: As they played, the sidewalk filled with spectators, and after circling the fire for a while, the band took off up the street and the crowd followed.

0: Clusters of police officers were stationed on nearly every corner in the neighborhood. Due to recent violence associated with Juve, the NYPD doubled their presence on the streets for 2016. I decided to say hello to a couple of cops.
1: How's it going, y'all? I'm out here making a radio program about Juve. Would y'all be interested in saying anything? Or?
2: Yeah, unfortunately, you know, we have this going on right here, so we can't talk at the moment, but maybe later.
1: It's a rah-rah group, right?
2: I really have no idea.

0: Just then, a police car pulled out from the side street and stopped in front of the group. There was a moment of tension, uncertainty, as the drummers argued about which way to go, watching the police car with suspicion.
1: Let's go, let's go, let's go.
0: It turned out the police only wanted to escort the group to the next precinct, passing the buck, so to speak, and soon Brother High was on their way, following the flashing lights of the police car down East 21st Street.

0: I followed the group up Ocean Avenue to Empire Boulevard, where the police blocked them once again. They turned down the Juve Parade route in reverse and followed Flatbush towards Grand Army Plaza. Brother High was just getting started. During Juve, they play all night long, traversing miles of central Brooklyn before dawn.
1: You go after like 20 minutes, 30 minutes, 2 hours, 3 hours, it's like climbing a mountain. You know, you're in a different world, but you're seeing so much. You're seeing cops, you're seeing drunk person fall over, you're seeing people falling in love, you're seeing little kids with their grandmas. It's like multiple generations of just like beautifulness.

On Flatbush, near Grand Army Plaza, we joined with the Juve Parade. Noisy, dancing crowds covered in paint and tar, clouds of powder in the air, and drums, lots of drums.

These groups of about 20 drummers, called rhythm bands, were crammed onto trailers pulled by small trucks, and there were many in the street that night. Natural Expression, Cutter's Rhythm, Rhythm Masters, Spice Isle Rhythm, Steve Massive Rhythm, Some Kind of Bacchanal. These percussion groups are basically expanded from the rhythm section of steel bands, and they use plenty of metal.

The group Maori Cho Neg traveled all the way from French Guiana to perform at Brooklyn Carnival in 2016. At Juve, they marched 50 strong in all black with glowing red devil horns. Definitely a favorite. Masqueraders accompanied many of the bands. Each troupe had a different theme and related costumes, some of which were quite powerful. Pagua Mas celebrated blackness, proudly proclaiming Juve's African roots, with signs including Black Power, Africa Lives, and Black Lives Matter. They were dressed in all black, some sporting Afro wigs, some covered in tar with Jab Jab devil horns and chains. Another mass band, Oil Downers, wore white with name tags identifying them as politicians, including Donald Trump, Hillary Clinton, and Rudy Giuliani. One of their signs said, "The Republican Party isn't racist, it just has different rules for black people."

0: That Steel Explosion doing Work From Home, a pop tune from the group Fifth Harmony. The parade organizers, Juve City International, put up a panel to judge the Juve bands, and Freddie Harris III of SXP told me about the two categories of competition for steel bands, the Calypso and the Bomb Song.
1: The Bomb Song is normally an R&B song or some form of classic song that you take and you do it over in Calypso.
0: Despite placing ninth at Panorama, SXP took second place 3 years in a row in the Bomb Song competition at Juve 2016.
1: As of right now, we're not necessarily the top biggest Panorama band, but we are official Juve band, I'll say that, because we had our crowd was up and everything. We was getting it in. Everybody was whining and dancing, having a good time playing that pan, trying to make it happen.

0: Thanks, Morgan. Although Jouvet is supposed to be a loose public street celebration, the organizers had to get a permit this year for the first time in 22 years. Now the parade doesn't officially start until 4 a.m., which means the sun is coming up as the bands are really getting going.
1: It's like going to the club. When you go to the club and all the lights is on, when all the lights on, it's like time to go home.
0: Freddie from SXP.
1: In Juve now, you come into Juve, and as you get there, it's like time to go home. Because the lights is up and everything, so you're not getting that full experience that we used to get back in the 90s, I would say. In the 90s, we had a really nice, it was really, really good.
0: So what has changed? Well, for the past few years, Juve has been under intense political pressure due to some incidents of fatal violence that occurred along the parade route. In 2015, a lawyer who had worked for New York State Governor Cuomo was caught in the crossfire of a gang-related shooting while he followed Brother High on Bedford Avenue. Another man was also stabbed to death that night. For 2016, the police decided to double their numbers at Juve, put up 200 light towers along the route, and put up posters around the neighborhood in the preceding days with the blunt message, "Don't shoot anyone, don't stab anyone." Despite the overwhelming police presence, two people were shot to death right on the parade route. 22-year-old Tiara

0: and 17-year-old Tyreek Borrell.
1: Out of Brooklyn, a violent turn to the Jouvet celebration.
2: Well, violence.
3: The latest numbers from the NYPD: two dead from gunshot wounds, another two injured from gunshot wounds.
4: There have been three separate shootings. Thousands flood the streets ahead of today's.
0: Since then, much of the press around Jouvet and even the Labor Day parade has been overwhelmingly negative. In the wake of the violence, some local politicians have called for Jouvet to be cancelled. City Council member Lori Kumbo has been vocally critical of this talk. We were fortunate to get her on the phone for her thoughts a few days after Labor Day.
5: The concept of canceling it or continuing it is a very complex matter because you have an event that has gone unsanctioned for over two decades without permission. How do you cancel an unsanctioned event where over 250,000 people are in attendance?
0: To Kumbo, the violence that occurs at Jouvet is part of a larger problem, and the Caribbean community should not be faulted.
5: The media gives the impression that Brooklyn is a violence-free, gun-free borough that enjoys a utopia of sorts during the summer. Then all of a sudden, the Caribbean community gets together and there is a violent incident that happens every year. That's the way the media portrays it, when in reality, there's an incident of gun violence that's happening every weekend, whether there is a pre-Labor Day activity or there is not a pre-Labor Day activity. This is really, you know, a very serious situation with gun violence in our community.
6: Don't take your gun to town, son. I beg you, don't take your gun to town.
5: For our communities, which are people of African descent, we have gone through over five centuries of colonization, a transatlantic slave trade, and a decimation of our entire culture. There are so many social ills that still ravish our community that has to also be thought of and taken into account when we're thinking about how do we simply have opportunities for celebration.
0: Powerful words from council member Lori Kumbo. From the perspective of musicians who love Jouvet, the overwhelming police presence might actually do more harm than good. Here is Freddie Harris III.
7: You can't blame the police for wanting to step out and protect the people a little bit more, but it's taken away. When you cage that experience, you don't get to feel it. Everybody doesn't get to free up the way they want to free up.
8: The violence happens wherever the police blockade us because people start getting stressed when they get caged in.
0: Morgan Zwirling of Brother High.
8: The crazy thing is all night before that, we're fine. People get in little scuffles, but because you're moving forward, it gets left behind and it dissolves. But once they cage you in, you can't move forward from the scuffle. So somebody gets pushed and then they have nowhere to go. The band can't move forward, the music stops. And if the music stops too, it's really bad. Like things happen usually when the music stops. And the police always stop the music.
0: As the revelers of Jouvet head home to wash off the paint and oil, the biggest event of the holiday weekend in Brooklyn is about to kick off, the West Indian Day Parade. At 11 a.m., 16 wheel trucks begin to roll slowly down Eastern Parkway, a major four-lane thoroughfare in central Brooklyn. Atop the trucks, stacks of speakers blast the hottest tunes to come out of the Caribbean in the past year. The music can be heard from blocks away. Atop the speakers on the trucks, there are DJs, MCs, and dancers hyping up the gathering crowds that line Eastern Parkway and will exceed over a million people. This, I tell you, is huge. Mass bands, groups of costume revelers, follow the trucks down the parkway on foot. These bands number in the hundreds, sometimes thousands, and are dressed in colorful bikinis, feathers, glitter, body paint, and more. They wave flags, dance, sing, and cheer.
9: Just for a few hours, nothing matters.
0: Aisha Carr, director of Sesame Flyers, a prominent mass band in Brooklyn.
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10: I just getting on, whining in a
0: Lining the parkway are hundreds of vendors selling Caribbean food, crafts, drinks, and more to serve to visitors who come from all over New York, the United States, and the world. But it is the non-stop music that truly fuels this parade. This year's Road March winner in Trinidad was, who else? Michel Montano, with his mega soca hit, Waiting on the Stage. So, of course, the track was on constant rotation during the parade.

While the parade is modeled after the carnival in Trinidad, music from across the Caribbean can be heard on the parkway. Every Anglophone Caribbean country and even some Francophone countries are represented, and with them, the most popular songs from

0: While the West Indian Day Parade in Brooklyn attracts over a million people today, the parade certainly did not start out that way. In fact, it didn't even start in Brooklyn, but in Harlem during the 1920s.
1: They started in people's homes. They would have a little house party.
0: That's Jean Alexander, secretary of the board of directors for the West Indian American Day Carnival Association. They are the nonprofit that runs the parade and most of the weekend's festivities, including Panorama. Jean has been with them for over 40 years, and we met up with her at their tiny storefront office on a busy street in central Brooklyn to speak about the long history of carnival in New York.
1: This one gentleman who actually brought the carnival to Brooklyn, Rufus Goring, he made a bat costume and paraded in the hallway of his apartment building in Harlem.
2: Everybody,
3: Matilda,
2: Marcella,
3: Matilda.
0: These carnival events began to slowly grow, but to line up with carnival in Trinidad, they were still happening in early February, a very cold month in New York. By 1947, the parade had moved outdoors to Lenox Avenue in Harlem, where it began to be held in the warm month of September. By the late 1960s, the parade had shifted to Brooklyn.

0: Back then, the parade was nothing compared to this. When we started, I remember we used to be all on the back streets.
1: That's Angela Seely, chairperson of the West Indian American Day Parade Association. Much like Jean, Angela has been with the organization for a very long time.
0: There was just a couple hundred people, and then it grew. As it grew, then we came onto the parkway, and that's where it exploded.
1: In 1969, thanks to a man called Carlos Lezama, the parade moved to Eastern Parkway in Brooklyn, where it remains today. To Jean and Angela, the parade was a way to bring an important part of Trinidadian culture to the diaspora in New York.
2: When I was in Trinidad, I loved carnival. I used to make costumes for my little friends, old mass, we call it. And when I came here, I really missed that.

0: The link of Carnival is so strong. It's like the most potent drug. It is that your heritage, your tradition, that holds you together with this kind of activity.
1: There's a lot of Caribbean Americans often don't have a really clear public identity, in part because they're a minority within a minority. They share much of the heritage and much of the experience of African Americans, but they also have some rather distinct cultural differences from African Americans. And these come out in food, these come out in music.
2: That's Philip Kasinitz, professor of sociology at CUNY and author of Caribbean New York, Black Immigrants and the Politics of Race. We chatted with Kasinitz to get some of his interesting thoughts on the West Indian Day Parade.
1: Most of the people on the parkway today are probably second or third generation. So they're very much West Indian Americans. And to some degree, rather than a nostalgic event that sort of tries to recreate what goes on in the Caribbean, it's become a generator of cultural forms, some of which now bounce back to the Caribbean. As a result, new things get created. The thing that gets created is, I think, a very West Indian American, and in a lot of ways, very New York kind of sound and kind of experience.

0: April, soca megastar Bungie Garland showing his love for New York with a new soca freestyle.
1: Right between 37 and 38, before soca arena come to base, before aristocrat man I get face.
0: The West Indian Liberty Parade is not just a celebration of Caribbean culture. Over the years, it has gained major political weight. Today, the political importance of the parade is undeniable.
2: It's hard to imagine that the mayor wouldn't show up. It's hard to imagine that the governor won't show up.
0: Sure enough, both of them were there this year. Of course, where there is politics, money isn't too far away. And the parade is no different. Some estimates put the amount of money the parade generates to over $86 million. Jean Alexander thinks it's over $200 million. Regardless of the exact number, the West Indian American Day Carnival Association sees none of that money, despite being central to organizing the festivities. But the hard work of volunteers like Jean and Angela have made the parade and the weekend events stronger than ever. However, things are changing in central Brooklyn, with rapid development and gentrification transforming the area's demographics.
2: That neighborhood is increasingly young and white. And so now the question is, this area that is symbolically connected to West Indian Americans, to Caribbean Americans, but demographically has an awful lot of non-Caribbean people there, what will that mean? Now you see more and more of those non-Caribbean people in the parade, and that's kind of cool. It's become one of the things that people go to see. It's become a tourist attraction. At the same time, maybe it becomes less effective as a politically unifying idea, as a, you know, this is ours, you know, and it becomes more a neighborhood thing perhaps than an ethnic thing.
0: Angela Seeley and Jean Alexander see these changes in Brooklyn, but believe the parade will continue. And they welcome the new crowds.
3: I don't think the city would allow anyone to make a stop, because they're making money off of it. And we are open to have the people that come now to be part of it. Yeah. So once they become a part of it, you know, there's no stopping.
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0: Hello, Josh Codinet with you on Afropop Worldwide from PRI, Public Radio International. Today, a special edition, a look back at Afropop Divas. Over our 30 years on the airwaves, we've met so many talented female artists. But you have to ask, what makes a true Afropop diva? Well, it's a combination of virtuosic talent and a larger-than-life personality. And today, we're going to hear from a few who definitely make the grade. Oumou Sangaré, Cesaria Evora, Oum Kalthoum, and Marie Dawn. First, Mali's Oumou Sangaré from our program Wassoulou Divas Live. Heard Oumou Sangaré a lot on our show. Well, we obviously have a special place in our hearts for her music and for Mali in West Africa in general. Kicking off the show is Oumou Sangaré live in New York, looking more resplendent than ever, tall, strong, serene, dressed head to toe in a powder blue robe. And what a band she's put together. Listen to sounds of the Kamelengoni harp, played by Benogo Diakité, and the lead guitar played by the amazing Baba Sala from Gao in the north of Mali, on Afropop Worldwide.
1: Merci beaucoup. C'est Anousso. 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

0: Wow, Oumu Sangaré and her killer band, recorded live by Afropop Worldwide at B.B. King Blues Club and Grill in New York City. Georges Collinet with you.
1: Coming up, Cesaria Evora, live.

the bottom line in New York City. Cesaria Evora performing Rim Reforma, Pension Money. The lyrics are a warning. Before you think of talking sweet to me, know that I'm no dupe. 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Old men nowadays spend their pension money on young girls. Okay, I get the point. Don't mess with Cesaria. Next, Cesaria sings another Bellezza composition, the title track from one of her landmark French releases, Miss Perfumado.

0: eu sequer te matei. 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
1: Ah, yes, Angola, one of my favorite songs by the immortal Cesaria Evora. 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

Okay, our next Afropop diva is the immortal Umm Kulthum, the voice of Egypt. When we were in Cairo in 2011, stuck in one of the city's legendary traffic jams, our driver often had an all Umm Kulthum, all the time radio station playing to calm down his nerves.

You're in a packed concert hall in downtown Cairo in the late 1940s. On the stage, an elegant woman stands before an orchestra. She wears a full-length dress and clutches a handkerchief close to her breast. Her long hair is tied in a modest bun behind her head, but her fine jewelry suggests a woman of wealth. She stands perfectly still as she sings. But when she reaches a musical cadence that touches a nerve with the audience, they can barely contain themselves. There is no mistaking this as a performance of Egypt's immortal Umm Kulthum, without question, the greatest Arab singer of the 20th century. Hello, Georges Collinet with you on Afropop Worldwide from PRI, Public Radio International. This hip-deep edition, Umm Kulthum, the voice of Egypt. You've heard me sing the praises of this extraordinary artist before. Well, today we're going to convince you. And to help us out, we have Harvard University's Virginia Danielson, author of a brilliant Umm Kulthum biography, also called The Voice of Egypt. Yeah.

0: When I've been asked before to try to find some kind of cultural equivalent in the Western world for Uncle Thum, I mean, it's exceedingly hard to do, partly because the separation between classical art and popular art is not so great.
1: Biographer Virginia Danielson.
0: If you took a musician with the competence of an Ella Fitzgerald, with the pure musical chops and ability in terms of rendition and improvisation, and combined that with a public persona such as Eleanor Roosevelt, a very dignified public figure who clearly had the good of the masses at heart in most of her enterprises, and then you give that public figure the audience of an Elvis Presley, you will have Uncle Thum.
1: Wow, that's serious. Ella, Eleanor, and Elvis, all in one amazing package. Maybe you're starting to get the picture. Uncle Thum lived and performed through tumultuous times, British colonial rule, and the coming of independence in Egypt, the partition of Palestine, a succession of wars, and fierce debates about how Islamic societies should and should not look to the West for inspiration. All that intensity seemed to rub off on Uncle Thum. But before we hear her story, I want you to listen to her voice. Open your ears and your heart and experience its sheer emotional power. All the music in this program was recorded in Egypt, mostly between 1926 and 1960. Sometimes the audio quality isn't all we'd like it to be, but the performances, my God, just listen. This is Hadith Al-Ru, The Speech of the Soul, a song she performed near the end of her life.

0: Wow, Egypt's Umm Kulthum from a 1967 performance of Hadith al-Hu, with words by Pakistani poet Mohammed Iqbal and music by the great Egyptian composer Riyad al-Sunbati. Georges Collinet here. You're listening to Afropop Worldwide's Hip Deep Edition Umm Kulthum, the voice of Egypt. Like all great Arab musicians, Umm Kulthum was a brilliant improviser. But her inventions were no flights of intellectual fancy, the sort of thing you would hear from an oud or kanun player. For her, improvising has to do with the poetry she was singing. She always used her voice to help listeners experience the meaning of the words.
1: Kulthum's voice was a very strong voice, and what's particularly important is that it remains strong from the bottom of its range to the top. Issues of soprano, alto, tenor, bass don't apply. One sings in what a Westerner might call chest voice, from top to bottom. Coloristic variety was introduced by such things as falsetto, but only if it were used ornamentally. If one had to use falsetto just to get the note, that's a flaw. But as an ornamental device, falsetto could be very beautiful, and also an intentional hoarseness, or baha, that implied great emotion. And this was also a quality that, if deployed properly, was very, very evocative.

0: This is a song from the film Salama, and if you heard the way Umm Kulthum's voice broke on that high note, well, that was no accident. That's Baha. Another quality Umm Kulthum used to great effect was Hana, what Virginia Danielson describes as sweet nasality.
1: Moving around from one resonance to another was very, very expressive. And if you listen carefully to Umm Kulthum's singing, many songs would manifest this, if not all of them. She was able to manipulate resonances very quickly. If one tries to do it oneself, one can find out how hard it is to shift rapidly from one place of resonance to the other and to create this wide coloristic palette that she had.

0: Ah, Umm Kulthum, from our Hibdi program, The Voice of Egypt. All right, our next Afropop diva is Maridon, the brilliant creator, singer, and songwriter of the early 90s world music sensation, Zap Mama. Here, Maridon is reinventing herself.
1: Sing along, everybody come on, sing along.
0: It's a jam-packed night at the Highline Ballroom in New York City, and an unusual collaboration is taking place. Zap Mama, the shape-shifting vocal group created by Maridon, is joining forces with New York's own princes of Afrobeat, Antibalas, and the crowd is loving it.

0: Ladies, remove your high heels.
1: Maridon has journeyed far and wide, from her birthplace in the Congo to her youth in Belgium and her global career as the creator of Zap Mama. We caught up with her in the lobby of a New York hotel when she was touring with the latest formation of Zap Mama. She told us it was great to be back in the Big Apple. Not long ago, she made this city her home for over a year.
2: Because I was here in Harlem composing, and I choose Harlem because a lot of African, West African there. And then when you were walking in the street, you could hear the African music and at the same time the old funky and the hip hop. All this fusing, eating fish from an African restaurant, and after going to the movie and merging all this culture together, Harlem was the perfect place.
1: The perfect place indeed. We'll come back to Zap Mama's collaboration with Antibalas. But first, the songs Mary began composing in Harlem will be part of a forthcoming album called Flashback to Present. Marie also traveled to Benin and immersed herself in the music and culture of Vodun. It was the Harlem-Benin connection that inspired her.
2: And I said, again, I'm going to make that bridge. This is what I have, being in Harlem, feeling the dignity of African and then American merging. And I said, okay, I'm going to compose around that. Flashback to present is why I like to make a link to Afropian. When I started, the sounds, unknown, forgotten sound from Africa. And now, it's a flashback to present. There is no way we have to return. What I want to say is that we are the ancestor of the future. And return to Africa, we have done this. We all return to Africa. Doesn't matter if you're black, white, we all return there, because now we know that we're all coming from there, blah, blah, blah, blah, blah. And I said, okay, what we all gonna do now will serve the future.
1: Let's kick off with a flashback to Zap Mama's start as an all-female a cappella group. Here's a track from the breakout 1993 release, Adventures in Afropia.

0: Ooh, I love it. Maridon and Zap Mama from their early days, merging the forest vocal sound of Central African pygmies with a cool jazz vibe. Wow. Back in 1993. She was on Afropop Worldwide way back then. Georges Collinet with you on Afropop Worldwide's Africa in America, Ladies Edition. Maridon told us that as Zap Mama evolved and began to incorporate American musical influences, she got pushback from fans.
1: I've been trapped in this vision too. When I start a cappella and all this African dress, and then when I start to merge with American music, people complain and say, why you are not exotic anymore? And I say, why do I have to stay exotic for you? Why can I not be exotic for myself? American was for me exotic.
0: As we know well, Africa and America come together beautifully in Afrobeat music, especially when performed by the New York band Antibalas. When the idea of a Zap Mama Antibalas tour came up, Marie wanted it to be a collaboration, not just a double bill.

0: we need to merge. Creating something is like doing a band with another, and no. I think we need to be powerful, and we start a show with all probably rhythm with the breath, and then one instrument comes, and then we start singing, and then one of them arriving playing an instrument, and then we merge with Manu Gallo, who's gonna be at the bass, and after the horns come to meet our horns, adding the female vocal to their very masculine setup to open it more, and then we do my song, we do their song, and after we do a cover of Fela.
1: Marie mentioned the phenomenal Ivorian bass player and producer Manu Gallo. This woman is something else, and she was along for this historic collaboration. Let's hear a bit of Manu Gallo and then Zap Mama and Antibalas with the song 1,000 Ways.
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1: This horrendous explosion went overhead and slammed into the backside of one of the whales, and it exploded, and she screamed.
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0: 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I'm Marcy Winograd. Coming up, a conversation with Medea Benjamin, co-founder of Code Pink, just back from Brazil, where all eyes are on an upcoming election and what that election might mean for restoring the pink tide that once swept Latin America. Stay tuned for Empire on the Rocks. Welcome, Medea. Good to see you.
1: Good to see you, Marcy.
0: Yeah, so you just returned from Brazil. And before you tell us all about your trip, I have the first question on our Code Pink Empire on the Rocks quiz. Are you ready?
1: Ready.
0: Okay, it's an easy one. This is kind of a riddle. Who am I? I am serving a prison sentence under house arrest, and I'm unable to run for president. So my son will run as the fascist in the race. A, Donald Trump. B, Jair Bolsonaro. C, Benjamin Netanyahu.
1: Well, I must say B, because I just returned from Brazil, as you said, and Jair Bolsonaro has been under house arrest because of his participation in an attempted coup, which is very similar to what happened here in the United States when Bolsonaro's followers wouldn't accept that Lula had won the elections and so tried to take over the Congress, the courts, the executive. And Jair Bolsonaro has, unlike here, actually been prosecuted for that and is in house arrest. And so, yes, to keep the dynasty going and that right-wing movement, his son has stepped in, who is a senator, man in his 40s, and certainly in the same tradition as his father, really quite close to the U.S. And what's so interesting, Marcy, which I'm sure our listeners have no idea about, guess where he announced that he was going to be running for president?
0: You got me. Where?
1: He announced it with Netanyahu in Israel.
0: Of course.
1: Yes. And that is something, you know, we can talk about at some point. The incredible outreach that Israel has into Latin America right now. And you see it certainly with Flavio Bolsonaro. But Flavio Bolsonaro, you know, he comes with a lot of baggage, not only the problems of his father, who was one of the worst leaders under COVID and led to so many unnecessary deaths in Brazil, was also caught up in a lot of corruption scandals. But his son has had his own corruption scandals, kickbacks that he forced his staff to do to go back to him, enriching himself personally, infighting with his family, but also the fact that he has been very close to the right wing throughout Latin America. In fact, to bolster his campaign, he asked Milei from Argentina to come. And you know who Milei is, the kind of crazy haired one that jumps around and quite enthusiastic, I must say. So he came to Brazil to throw his support. And not only that, we have Donald Trump, who has stepped in openly to throw his support for Flavio Bolsonaro as well.
0: No surprise there, as the Trump administration, specifically Marco Rubio, pushes the Shield of the Americas, which has a very warlike sound. It is warlike. It's It's an alliance of right-wing Latin American countries' leaders to thwart involvement of China in Latin America. And I think there are about 19 countries that are in this alliance that was constructed under the guise of fighting the drug cartels. But we do have five holdouts. We may just have four by the time we finish this broadcast. But I'm talking about Mexico, Brazil, Cuba, Venezuela, and Nicaragua. So we'll see what happens with Venezuela. So, Medea, I was listening to a speech delivered by Lulu, and he was talking about the importance of public ownership of the goods of the commons, whereas we see these right-wing fascist leaders in Latin America aligning themselves with Trump and basically seizing the commons for the oligarchy. And I think it's so important that globally, we protect the commons, the beaches, the mountains, our parks, right? What's your sense of how important this election is in restoring a pink tide that once swept through Latin America?
1: Well, I don't think we're going to see a restoration of the pink tide in the near future because so many of these right-wing governments just got in. I think the point right now is to hold on to Brazil, Mexico, as countries that have not turned to the right. And Brazil is the largest country in Latin America. It's got the biggest economy. And like other countries in Latin America, its number one trading partner is China. But more important is that Lula, Ignacio Lula da Silva, known as Lula, has been recognized actually in his other terms in office as having lifted a lot of Brazilians out of poverty. There's something called the Bolsa Família, which existed before Lula came into power, but he has expanded it over the years. And it reaches, I think it's like one out of every four families in Brazil. So it's millions and millions of people. That is so important in terms of bringing the bottom up. And he has also tried to confront some of the worst polluters and those destroying the Amazon, although I must say they have a lot of power. I did hear while I was there quite a lot of criticism of Lula from the left, that he's been too centrist in this last administration, that he hasn't stood up to the large landowners or to the oil companies, that he hasn't carried out the land reform that he had promised, that he hasn't stood up as much as they would like to the right-wing tide in Latin America. But people seem quite united in that Lula is far better than the other choice, which would be Flavio Bolsonaro, and that they have to unite to make sure he wins. And this is what's happening right now. The election is coming up very soon in October. If the candidate doesn't get the majority, there will be a runoff election. But there is hope that Lula will pull this off, but it's going to be tight. And one of the large constituencies that has really made an impact all over Latin America are the evangelicals. And there are progressive evangelicals, but the majority of them are not. And they support Bolsonaro. They also support Israel. I was just walking around one night in São Paulo in the neighborhood and saw a packed room and thought, oh, what is this? And looked inside and lo and behold, it was an evangelical meeting. And what did they have right in the front? Which was the flag of Israel. And they are very supportive of Israel for what they call religious reasons. But this is all mixed up together, the right wing, Israel, Trump, the movement that is not only through Latin America, but globally to bring the right into power. So it is a scary time. And as you said, all eyes in Latin America are on Brazil to make sure that Lula can hold on and that we have at least some pushback coming from a very important country in Latin America, just like Mexico, to stop this wave of the right wing.
0: Well, thank you so much, Medea, for that briefing on the Brazilian election, and we will keep our eyes on Brazil, just as we are keeping our eyes on Hakeem Jeffries, the ranking minority leader in the House of Representatives. There was a New York Times story that talked about, well, what shall we say? You know, I've seen various stories, but this one talked about a secret meeting. I think I gave away the answer. Oh, well, here we go. Next quiz question. Which top Democratic Party leader has been having secret meetings with Trump's son-in-law, Jared Kushner? A, Chuck Schumer, Senate Minority Leader. B, Ken Martin, Chair of the Democratic National Committee. C, Hakeem Jeffries, House Minority Leader. D, Debbie Wasserman Schultz from Florida.
1: Well, I would say, Marcy, that we really don't know, because we know number C, Hakeem Jeffries, but there certainly could be meetings with more of them that have been secret meetings that haven't leaked out.
0: A very good point. You know, and when I read this, well, ostensibly the meeting, it was conducted in a private space, who knows, maybe a basement at Mar-a-Lago, I don't know, to talk about collaboration between the Trump administration and House Democrats after the midterm. So they talked about housing. This is what the New York Times reported. They talked about housing, immigration, the cost of living, and that Kushner suggested Jeffries meet with Susie Wiles. She's the White House chief of staff. So interestingly, this news comes amid social media posts of Hakeem Jeffries rejecting Medicare for All as a party platform plank. And around the same time as he rejected the $3.3 billion about the same time he voted against rejection of another $3.3 billion for Israel. And he's getting a lot of pushback from the base on that. Medea, what's your take on this report?
1: Well, you know, there is a little bit of something that was actually optimistic for me, which is it seemed like they are thinking that the Democrats will win the midterm elections, and that maybe their plan A is to make sure the Democrats don't and create all kinds of problems in our electoral system, which is what I fear. And plan B is, if they can't pull that off and the Democrats are in charge, how do they make sure that they're co-opting the Democratic leadership, which doesn't need a lot of co-opting, because in many ways they are for similar policies. What does bother me so much is that Jared Kushner is not an elected person. He doesn't have any official position within the Republican Party. So it's kind of a rogue person going in to make these initiatives. But in any case, do you see where I'm coming from?
0: Yeah, my reaction was, you know, we're hearing a lot about Trump trying to steal the election with the SAVE Act, which hasn't passed through Congress and hopefully never will, but with voter ID and blocking mail-in ballots, which he himself uses. And then you hear about Jared Kushner meeting with Hakeem Jeffries, and you do think, well, maybe they know they can't, or they don't think they have a lock on stealing the election, so they want to prepare. We'll see. But meanwhile, they can read the room. They can read the polls. The Quinnipiac University poll that was released at the end of July shows Trump's approval rating dropping to a career low of 32%, with a 58% disapproval and a 10% expressing no opinion. How could you have no opinion? I don't understand that. But anyway, people, hey, they are not happy about the economy, about this U.S. unprovoked illegal war on Iran that's driving up energy costs. And so, yeah, his ratings are dropping. Anyway, we'll see what happens and whether there is a change in leadership in the Democratic Party before or after the midterms, as the base has been pushing for a long time. All right, let's talk about Gaza. Let's talk about this horror show that continues with Israel claiming more and more land in Gaza,
2: this yellow line keeps expanding and to include more land for Israel to develop settlements. And there's very little talk about the campaign to save the next generation in Gaza. So Code Pink has launched a new petition campaign, and this petition is to the Center for Reproductive Rights. It is encouraging the center to speak up about Israel's sexual and gendered violence against Palestinians. Here's Janine. She's our Code Pink Palestine campaigner, and her question is, where are the feminists here?
3: In Palestine are experiencing not even just genocide to their own physical bodies, but this is ethnic cleansing and genocide to a generation that we don't even know can exist yet, because Palestinian women are not being able to give birth. This is like generations worth of genocide and ethnic cleansing. And whenever you look at the numbers, it's very obvious. In 2022, Gaza reported 57,000 births. In 2024, just 1 year after Israel's genocidal campaign began, the birth rate dropped as to a staggering 38,000 births. And then from December 2025 to April 26, so just in the span of 6 months, that birth rate from 38,000 declined by 67%. So you're obviously seeing a concerted effort by Israel. You're seeing this with the bombardments, you're seeing this with the lack of resources, with the restrictions everywhere, with the lack of food and humanitarian aid and medical aid coming into Gaza. That, like, this is obviously a part of their plan, is to make Palestinians' women's experience with birth so completely miserable and unattainable now that, like, there's a whole generation of Palestinians that are not being able to even be born. And that is definition-wise genocide and ethnic cleansing. There are a lot of women in the West Bank that are held for hours at the checkpoints. We've heard so many reports of women having to give birth at checkpoints, bleeding out at checkpoints, and the miscarriage rates are also going high because of the restrictions, and also because life in Palestine is just generally so stressful. You're constantly faced with fear and violence, whether that's at the hands of the IOF or Israeli settlers. The Center for Reproductive Rights is a global organization that works for upholding reproductive and maternal health in the court of law. So some of their mission statements are this, and I quote, everyone has the right to respectful, quality maternal health care. This right applies to all, no matter their race, ethnicity, nationality, immigration status, geographic location, or financial situation. This care should be accessible and free from discrimination, coercion, and violence. So you obviously, we see these mission statements and you think, okay, this can very much well be applied to Palestinian women and the experiences that they go through under Israeli occupation and genocide. And then you go on their website, you keep looking, you keep digging. There is absolutely nothing on this organization's website about what's happening. General demands of Feminists in with Palestine is to acknowledge the sexual abuse and violence in Palestine. We want to look at the work that they have done and say that they do the same for Palestine. To cite the new Palestinian Feminist Collective report, it's like around 150-page documentation of sexual violence in Palestine from 1948 to now, to acknowledge the sexual abuse and violence in Palestine.
2: Chilling. Medea, I know that you've been working on a case involving somebody in the West Bank. You want to talk about that?
1: Well, before we go into that, I just want to applaud Code Pink for this campaign to push feminists to include what's happening to Palestinians. And, you know, any women's organization that is worth its salt will be speaking out, or must be speaking out. And we're pushing them to speak out because I think Janine laid it out beautifully. That this is a case where we've heard so much about mostly false claims around the rape of Israeli women. And the U.S. has downplayed so much the rape of Palestinian women, but also just doesn't talk about how the conditions have become so difficult for women to give birth. How many children die in childbirth? How many mothers now are dying in childbirth? And this should be a feminist issue in the United States, particularly because we are so complicit in that with our tax dollars. So I really am applauding this campaign, and I see time and again, just like this weekend, there was a big meeting of feminists from a neighboring, well, from here in Virginia. And they had as their main speakers members of Congress who haven't signed on to block the bombs, who didn't sign up to stop the $3.3 billion going to Israel. These are not, they shouldn't be speaking at feminist conferences. So anyway, that's just to say, go Code Pink. It's such an important campaign. Yes. And then in terms of the West Bank, you know, Marcy, the horrors in the West Bank are happening every single day. Palestinians are being killed in the West Bank. And let's remember when we were talking about Gaza, Ben-Gvir saying that the Israelis should kill 30 or 40 Palestinians every day. He just came out and said that. And this is an official in the Israeli government. He also points to the new buildings where they're going to have the gallows to hang Palestinians convicted of terrorism, and is just gloating about this. It's just surreal. But getting back to the West Bank, you know, it's harvest time, olive harvest time coming up, and this is a time when the settlers are trying to stop, will be trying to stop the Palestinians from being able to harvest their olives. We're seeing the surrounding of Palestinian homes, and one that has gotten a lot of attention is in the small village called Kusra. And it's got a lot of attention because one of the homes being surrounded belongs to a Palestinian American, Louis Riddy, who is from Toledo, Ohio. And he has a security camera in his home that has been showing in real time the surrounding of the home that he has been building and the horrors that these violent settlers are doing, these young thugs. And his brother and brother's child were in this house where they've cut off the electricity, where they won't let food in. They really have the house under siege. And Louis, while he was complaining in the U.S. what was happening to his family and his home, decided to get on a plane and go there. And because he owns the home, he managed to get into the house where others have not been able to even go in to deliver food. And he planted a big American flag right outside and said that he's demanding that the United States support him. Now, in this case, the U.S. Ambassador Mike Huckabee has said it's terrible what's happening to them and has called it terrorism, but he hasn't done anything to stop it. And the same for the outreach that the family has done to their Toledo representative, Marcy Kaptur, and to the state representatives from Ohio. They should be just screaming bloody murder about this. And it is great that there is so much attention to this, international attention. And just like there was when Representative Ro Khanna got stopped by these violent settlers, and that got a lot of international press, even though that does happen every day and much worse. In this case, it's another example when it's happening to an American citizen, we're able to get a lot more attention to it. And that is very important because it sheds the light on the entirety of the West Bank violence that's going on.
2: Exactly. And I was for a moment, Medea, surprised on, I think it was on TikTok, where the U.S. Ambassador Mike Huckabee was saying that it was terrible that these settlers were terrorizing Christians. I didn't hear him say anything about Muslim Palestinians, but Christians. And then, you know, the next feed was from Senator Van Hollen of Maryland calling on Huckabee to resign for being so ineffectual and so complicit in his support for the IDF, which is working hand in glove with the settlers terrorizing those on the West Bank. All right.
1: You know, Huckabee himself, if he cares about this, he should go to Khusra right now. He should stand with Louis Riddy. He should stand with the American whose house is under siege. But yes, it's nice that he said some words about it's horrible what's happening, but do something. And that's, of course, what we're saying, not only to the U.S. ambassador, we're saying to the White House, we're saying to representatives that are supposed to represent their constituents. What are they doing?
2: For, you know, despite the fact that Huckabee has been such a fan of Netanyahu's, when I heard him criticize the settlers and invoke the word terror, I thought, this guy, how long is he going to be in his job? You know, I would think that the Mossad would be targeting him, but hey, who knows? We'll see. Meanwhile, there is a new book out. It's called America in the Grip of a Foreign Power, by Eli Clifton and Ian Lustig. Which power do you think that is?
1: Got the book right here. I've been reading it. It's fascinating.
2: Oh, wonderful. Okay, yeah. So before we listen to one of the authors, I just wanted to backtrack and say we still do not have a Senate vote on the National Defense Authorization Act, the NDAA, which is basically a budget policy outline for the Department of War. And word is that it is stalled in the Senate over the billions and billions of dollars that the Republicans, many of them, most of them, almost all of them, want to allocate for this U.S.-Israel unprovoked war on Iran. And as well as this Section 1217, and a lot of us have been contacting our senators and saying, make sure that you vote to amend the NDAA to strike 1217, but then vote against the NDAA, which is what, $1.15 trillion that's going to be climbing to $1.5 trillion before we're done, to say 1217. This is an outrage. What is this? This is the further fusing of the U.S. and Israel militaries with co-development of all sorts of weapons, bio, cyber, automatic, what do you call it? Anyway, AI, okay, as well as the sharing of technology and data. And some might say, well, this is already happening. And it's true, it is already happening. But now we would have somebody installed in the Pentagon to make sure it happens on steroids. And in this Section 1217 of the Senate version of the NDAA, the president, if he didn't want to share technology, data, co-develop any weapon with Israel, would have to go back to Congress and explain why it is a national security threat to do so. Ironically, the Pentagon has already identified Israel as a national security threat because of its surveillance of White House officials and non-officials, but those who are in the orbit of the White House. All right, let's listen to this Owen Jones interview of the author Lustig of America in the Grip.
1: Oh, but wait, Marcy.
2: What?
1: We've got to say that there's still time to try to strip that out of the NDAA. We can't totally give up on that because the House and the Senate have to reconcile their different versions. And during that time, if there's enough uproar from us, and us is a big tent at this point, it's not just people on the left, progressives, it's also a lot of people on the right who are saying, why would we integrate our military with any other country? In fact, we've been quoting a very conservative Republican senator, Bernie Moreno, who said we shouldn't integrate our military with any country, not even the Bahamas. So there still is time, and we're encouraging people to contact particularly their senators and say, get that 1217 out of the NDAA. Okay, sorry.
2: Yes, 100%. Get 1217 out, get the money for the War on Iran Act, and reject the whole NDAA.
1: Yes.
2: Okay, now, back to this book, America in the Grip of a Foreign Power. Medea's reading it. We should all read it. It's by Eli Clifton and Ian Lustig. Here is an interview conducted by Owen Jones of the author Lustig. It's a little long, but let's listen.
4: Top Democrat has been having private meetings with members of Trump's family. Hakeem Jeffries, Democratic...
2: That's the wrong one.
5: America in the Grip of a Foreign Power. We're talking about the Israel lobby. And even as American public opinion has dramatically shifted against Israel during the course of the American and Western facilitated Israeli genocide against the Palestinian people. Still, the US, both parties, continue to further the interests and promote the interests and defend the interests of Israel, as it has committed a live stream genocide and every war crime and crime against humanity it's possible to commit, none of which is possible without the support, the unparalleled support. There's no other comparison in terms of the support that the United States gives to Israel in terms of military support, aid, and so on as a combined package. How does this work? How does it work in practice? Just how much is it kind of, I guess, undermined American democracy in order to serve the interests of the Israeli state? And is there any hope? Could the power of the Israeli lobby be broken? Well, I'm really delighted to be joined by Eli Clifton, who is the co-author of Israel's Lobby, America in the Grip of a Foreign Power. It's an absolutely crucial book. Make sure you'll get a copy. How are you doing?
6: I'm doing well. Thanks for having me.
5: It is a real pleasure. Let me just start, actually, just because I guess one of the reasons that this whole subject for a very long time has not got the scrutiny, I mean, it has got some scrutiny, but nowhere near the scrutiny it should have got, is because of accusations of anti-Semitism, that, you know, there is an anti-Semitic trope, which people obviously may or may not or should be familiar with, which is of basically a kind of shadowy Jewish cabal which runs the world and wields disproportionate power. And that has been used in order to deflect scrutiny away from the lobby. So I just want to start by actually, just one of the things you actually make clear in the book is Israeli lobby and a lobby in representing the interests of Jewish Americans, that is not actually the same thing at all.
2: You know, this is the million dollar, no longer a million, what, trillion dollar question, Medea. How did Israel become so powerful that it is now under consideration as an official partner in the U.S. military, with the U.S. military? And my response is, I think it's a combination of elements, of factors, one of them being money, of course. Money is huge, you know, with AIPAC funneling billions of dollars into these campaigns to elect representatives that will advance the interests of a now apartheid genocidal state, Israel. But the other part of the equation, I think, is the narrative. And that is the narrative that is advanced by CUFI, the Christians United for Israel, by the Anti-Defamation League, by Zionists in both the, you know, both Jewish and Christian Zionists, that this is the Holy Land, that the Jews are a peoplehood, that Christ will return when Jews return to the land of Israel and so forth. What do you think?
1: I think it's all of those things that you said, but in the first part where you talk about the money, let's not just think about elections and funding these candidates. Let's think in the broader scheme of money being used to fund think tanks. There are so many think tanks that are funded by pro-Zionist donors that have an influence here in Washington.
2: I'm so glad you brought that up, Medea, because that is one of our quiz questions.
1: Ah.
2: About think tanks, yeah.
1: You want to do that now, or can I finish the broad scheme of
2: okay,
1: where all
2: you
1: that
2: finish.
1: Money goes?
2: You
1: all
2: finish.
1: Right, so then think in terms of the media, which is so consolidated, and so many of the owners of the media are Zionists as well. Then there is the reach that these pro-Israel groups have had on the very citywide level, in city councils, and taking people to Israel on a constant basis, not just federal, but local as well. And there are so many threads to this, as how they capture both the narrative as well as individuals who have then over the years worked their way up into higher positions. So yes, it's all intertwined. And let's take a look at the think tanks.
2: Let's go to Sarah Leah Whitson. She is the executive director of the nonprofit called Dawn.
1: Well, actually, she's not right now. She isn't.
2: Oh, no, sorry. Okay.
1: She was,
2: and she posted this on social media, the faces of AIPAC. This is a new campaign.
7: AIPAC doesn't want you to know who runs it, but we found out, and what we discovered is bigger than just one organization. go to apacwhowear.org. There you'll see 50 faces, the board members and executives who run APAC. Here's what's interesting. Click on any of these profiles and you start to see the connections. Exposed, unexpected connections across the entire pro-Israel lobbying ecosystem. Take Betsy Burns Corn. She's APAC's board chair. She's also the chair of the Conference of Presidents of Major American Jewish Organizations. That's the umbrella group coordinating over 50 pro-Israel organizations. One person occupying two of the most powerful positions in the Israel lobby. Or take Harriet Schleifer. She's on APAC's board. She also served as chair of the Conference of Presidents before Corn. And Schleifer is connected to the Washington Institute for Near East Policy and led the American Jewish Committee. These may seem to be separate organizations, but they have the same people running them. Alan Lavau is also on the board. He's also vice president of the American Israel Education Foundation.
2: That's right, I think that's the idea here. Yeah. So there are connections. You can see them all at apacwhowear.org. There's a graphic at the website representing the Israel lobby ecosystem that includes Hillel, ADL, Kufi, American Jewish Committee. She mentioned that, Stand With Us, Jewish National Fund, and their U.S. media counterparts, Fox News, Newsmax, Sinclair, PragerU, Israeli American Council. Also, think tanks. Okay, here's the question, Medea. Are you ready?
1: Ready.
2: Next quiz question on Empire on the Rocks, a segment of Code Pink Radio. Which think tank is not part of the U.S.-Israel lobby? A, Heritage Foundation. B, Atlantic Council. C, Quincy Institute, D, Center for a New American Security.
1: Well, it's got to be C, because the Quincy Institute was founded precisely to be a bringing together of left and right to say, how do we have a foreign policy that is not in favor of endless war? And if you are going to be a pro-Israel think tank, you're basically saying you're in favor of endless war. So I'd say Quincy.
2: You're right. You're right. And a lot of people don't realize that D, Center for a New American Security, is sort of the Democratic Party official version of the war machine, of the think tank that backs the war machine. And I was really appalled when I saw that Kamala Harris, Joe Biden, they were bringing people on from CNAS. It's called CNAS, Center for a New American Security, to advise them on foreign policy. So watch out for CNAS. Okay, next. Are you ready for the next question?
1: Next.
2: On to another subject. Okay, United States President Donald Trump, I hate to say that, but I have to. Okay, has reposted a map marking which area as now being part of

0: imposing new sanctions against Iran, saying that he's going to target their interests, their economic interests. It's a full-scale economic, military, and security war. But Medea, I heard you on social media saying this was not going to work.
1: Well, you know, it's going to work in the sense that it's going to make life more difficult for the Iranian people who have already been under sanctions for so long. They are suffering from this war. I was just watching some clips in Iran showing that the value of their currency has taken a dive. The cost of groceries has increased so much. It is really tough on the Iranian people. But is this going to bring the Iranian government to its knees? No. They have been under strict sanctions, not only for decades, but in 2018, the Trump administration tried this maximum economic pressure, and it didn't work. The other thing is that we see that the U.S. Says it's going to really go down hard on the partners of that are trading with Iran. Well, the number one is China, and China said, we're not going to listen to these sanctions. What's the U.S. going to do? You know, go on a trade war with China over this? The same Turkey said, we're not going to follow these. Iraq has this 1,000-mile border with Iran. Who is going to really be able to police that? One area where, yes, it is problematic is the United Arab Emirates, the UAE, that has said it will cut off trade with Iran. And that's a very important financial partner with Iran. So that will have an impact. But again, will it bring it to its knees? I don't think so. Iran has many, many years of dealing with these sanctions and finding ways around them, and is now having very urgent meetings with many of its neighbors and its partners and saying to them, one, we don't think that you should go along with the U.S. because this is going to hurt all of us, just like these sanctions are hurting us here at the gas pump and in other ways. But also, I think they're threatening to retaliate against countries that are going along with the U.S. In the case of the UAE, for example, Iran can launch some missiles that can do more harm than they've already done there. So I think the U.S. is used to being the one that holds all the cards and is able to wield all the sticks. But we've seen from Iran's ability to fight back that they can fight it back against this trade war as well.
0: Exactly. And speaking of retaliation, here is professor, he's an Iranian professor, Mohammad Mirandi. He appeared on Al Mayadeen's program, The Great Standoff, Iran and the World. And he did not mince words. He warned regimes in the region hosting U.S. bases that they're going to pay a price if they cooperate with these economic sanctions. Let's listen.
2: Well, we have to keep in mind that there is no ceasefire. We are not in a ceasefire. Second of all, the regimes in the region that are bound to the United States are hosting U.S. bases and hosting U.S. forces. So they are harboring terrorists who've murdered our children and our leaders. Any regime that assists the United States will be severely punished. So if any of these regimes think that they can host the United States and cooperate with the United States in economic warfare against Iran, they will pay a heavy price. The chair of the Supreme National Security Council, Dr. Rezaei, said just minutes ago that there will be no oil or any other goods leaving the Persian Gulf, leaving through the Strait of Hormuz, if these regimes cooperate with the United States. And if they try to export their oil through other means, those will also be destroyed. So Iran is not joking. Iran is very serious. The same, of course, is true with the Caucasus. If any neighbor of Iran cooperates with the United States to try to strangle Iran, they will pay a heavy price. So the choice is theirs. I don't think that any of these regimes that cooperate with the United States, if they do so and try to strangle Iran economically alongside the United States, I don't think they will survive. We've had this discussion before on your show during the war. When the United States threatened to destroy Iran's infrastructure, we discussed on your show that the critical infrastructure of those countries that host the United States forces, U.S. forces, will be destroyed and those countries will collapse. Nothing has changed now. Absolutely nothing.
0: All right, let's talk about it.
2: They cooperate with the United States.
0: So, Medea, what do you think? Do you think he's correct that if countries cooperate with the United States to impose economic sanctions on Iran, that these regimes in the neighborhood will collapse?
1: I don't think so, because these regimes have been buying a lot of repressive apparatus for many years and have been able to repress their own people. And I think they continue doing that. But I think they'll hurt, just like they're hurting economically now. It'll be a lose-lose situation. And I think what Iran is more interested in doing, rather than starting a round of war, because it hasn't done that in the past, it's been the U.S. and Israel that have started these rounds of war, is the intense diplomacy that we see happening now, meeting with the head of Oman, meeting with the general in Pakistan. It really gives the impression that Iran is looking for, well, Iran is not looking for diplomacy in the sense they have absolutely no trust in the United States. They are looking for the support of neighbors. And really, that's the only thing that will save us from this crazy man in the White House will be pressure coming from elsewhere. Now, I wish that we could see pressure coming from Europe, from, you know, other countries around the world, but we don't see that. The only thing that we can see right now and hope for is pressure coming from the neighbors, the countries in the region who know how horrible this will be. It's interesting that there was a new military alliance that was formed between Turkey, Saudi Arabia, and Pakistan recently. And I heard that they have just invited Iran to be part of that, which is quite fascinating. So it is a time when countries are realizing that they can't count on the United States, that they have to look for other ways to protect themselves, and that there was an interesting article by Trita Parsi that came out that said that silently, so many countries are rooting for Iran to win, not because they like the Iranian government, but because they say that the U.S. needs to be punished, that it just can't go around the world starting wars, imposing severe sanctions, and get away with it.
0: Yes, that is the definition of hubris. Now, here's the last quiz question. You mentioned Turkey. The country of Turkey is asking Interpol, that's the International Police Force, International Police Network, to issue an arrest warrant for who? A, Donald Trump. B, Mitsotakis, the prime minister of Greece. Last one, Netanyahu, the prime minister of Israel.
1: Well, I wish it was number one, but I doubt it. So I'll probably say number C, Netanyahu. But which one is it, Marcy?
0: Well, a few days ago, Turkey's justice ministry asked Interpol to issue what they call a red notice to locate, find him, and arrest Netanyahu on site, as well as a second Israeli, Afek Moscovich, who I haven't heard of before, but apparently he was involved or responsible, allegedly responsible for Israel's attack on the Gaza-bound Samud flotilla. And we know that there were people from Turkey who were kidnapped from the flotilla. most likely tortured.
1: And killed back in 2010. There were 10 of them that were murdered by the Israelis.
0: So Interpol reviews member state requests first, and then each country decides whether it will arrest Netanyahu and Moscovich. And we'll go from there. Well, that'll be an interesting sight to see, yeah? Which countries actually take up this call and whether Interpol takes up the call. Of course, Netanyahu is saying, this is anti-Semitic. All right. Lastly, let's talk about what's going on domestically a little bit. We see very successful challenges in cities to these data centers that are hoarding water and creating all sorts of deafening noise to support the war machine. We also see a very robust challenge to these Flock cameras. Get the Flock out of here, people are saying. And I know that you've been talking about this on social media. So tell us, what's wrong with Flock?
1: Well, Flock are these cameras that collect information on all these vehicles. And this information is everything to be able to identify where the vehicle's going, where they've been, and able to track people's whereabouts. And that this is being shared with other municipalities. We've all already seen it being terribly misused, for example, to track women who were going out of the state to get abortions because abortions weren't legal in their state. Being able to track former girlfriends of people who are working in these companies and stalk them. Being able to be used to track protesters. And that's why there has been so many protests about them. And I think it's about 57 municipalities that have canceled their contracts with Flock because of the protests about this. But one thing that we should warn about, Marcy, is that in some cases, they've canceled the Flock contract, but they've contracted with another company called Axon, which is making these cameras that are hidden in the lampposts, in the streetlights, so that you can't even see them. So beware. We want to deflock, but we also want to just get rid of these surveillance cameras. And this is an issue that, like the data centers, goes beyond left and right. Lots of libertarians, lots of independents is we want our privacy, just as in the case of the data centers, we want our water and our electricity.
0: Yes. And, you know, locally, I'm in Santa Barbara, California, where we have, I think, about 12 Flock cameras. About five of them in a Latino neighborhood, and they're really Orwellian when you look at up and see them. And the argument has been from the police department, well, they're okay because we don't share the data with ICE, which was a concern, and it's all very private, and we keep control of this data. And you know, and then you read the contract, and it says that that Flock can share this information with anyone absent a warrant, the city will share the information with Flock absent a warrant if there's a criminal investigation underway. Right. So there are a lot of loopholes. We have to look at these contracts. We have to hold people accountable. And the good news is that I believe the city of Santa Barbara, where I am, is canceling or not renewing its contract with Flock. And yet there's a whole other discussion, like you pointed out, about using another camera, somebody else's cameras, to surveil the population. No, we don't want that. So, but anyway, shout out and congratulations to those involved in these campaigns. And Code Pink supports these campaigns, of course.
1: And thank you for bringing up the most important, which is the immigrant community, because we know how they've been attacked and how this kind of surveillance is really goes against our brothers and sisters in the immigrant community.
0: Anyway, shout out to those in the United States who have been successful and relentless in challenging not only the Flock cameras, but the data centers and school boards that are cracking down on teachers who are teaching about Israel's U.S.-backed genocide in Palestine. K Keep it up. Stay strong. And thank you, Medea, for joining us on Empire on the Rocks, a segment of Code Pink Radio.
1: Great to be on with you.
0: I'm Marcy Winograd. Thank you for joining me and Medea Benjamin on Empire on the Rocks, a segment of Code Pink Radio. 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Peace with justice.

I wrote this song after a time with Occupy Oakland. Scott Olson had been hit in the face with a tear gas canister by police, shot at point-blank range, and all he was doing was holding his fingers up in a peace sign. He had just returned from the Iraq War, two tours, as they call it. My name is O. I'm with the band Love to Bleed.

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1: 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I'm Alex Wise.

0: what is possible to throw together in the age of social media and precarious labor is different than what was possible to throw together in the 1960s. And what kinds of outcomes can be generated by these mass movements is also different as well.
1: Have you gone to any of the No Kings marches in the last couple of years to connect with fellow American residents who are appalled by the current state of affairs? Or did you stay at home thinking that your participation wouldn't make a difference anyway? This week on Sea Change Radio, we hear from writer and journalist Vincent Bevins, the author of The Jakarta Method and If We Burn, to try to get a clearer understanding of mass protests in the 21st century. We look at the impact of January 6th, an event that took place after the publication of Bevins' books, compare protest movements in this country with those that took place around the world in the 2010s, and discuss how the internet and social media have changed the nature of protesting, for better and for worse.

0: I'm joined now on Sea Change Radio by Vincent Bevins. He is a foreign correspondent and an author. His books include The Jakarta Method and most recently If We Burn. He's also the editor of North South Notes. Vincent, welcome to Sea Change Radio.
1: Thank you for having me.
0: So your most recent book, If We Burn, The Mass Protest Decade and the Missing Revolution. I wanted to talk to you today about that book and how it relates to the U.S. Maybe you could first spell out an executive summary of If We Burn, and then we can relate it to where we are as a country here in the U.S.
1: So I worked as a foreign correspondent for a long time for U.S. newspapers, first in London. I was working for the Financial Times. Then I worked in South America for the Los Angeles Times. Then I worked in Indonesia for the Washington Post. My first book is about U.S.-backed mass murder of leftists or people accused of being leftists in the Cold War. And with If We Burn, I try to take a step back and write another history about the recent past that included some things that I lived through myself in the 2010s. So the book attempts to be the story of the 2010s globally, if we pay particular attention to mass protests and their consequences. And we certainly had big, important protests in the 2010s in the United States. Occupy Wall Street at the beginning of the decade was very important for defining what happened in the U.S. and then what happened elsewhere in the decade. But we didn't have the kind of protests that I chose to focus on in the book, which were the protests that became so large they really became something else, that became so large that they either overthrew a government or forced fundamental changes in a given society because the people in power knew that something had to change, something had to give. So we don't have to go through all the cases, but just by way of explanation what that might have looked like, we're talking Egypt, Tahrir Square, Ukraine, Euromaidan 2013, repeated protests in places like Hong Kong and Chile. And I think it makes sense, or it made sense to me at the time, to write a history of the 2010s focused on mass protest, because so much of what we're living through geopolitically right now can still be considered the long consequences of some of those unexpected mass protests. This horrible war is still going on in Ukraine, and I think we can see it as the consequences of the response to Euromaidan in 2013. I think that what happened to Palestinians over the last few years wouldn't have happened if the so-called Arab Spring did not end the way that it did, and so on. Now, very quickly, the reason for that investigation was a set of circumstances that already appeared to be clear before I began working on the book, that despite the initial euphoria of so many of these mass protests in the 2010s, if you showed up a few years later, you found that things did not actually turn out the way that protesters expected. And in many cases, the protesters themselves would have said things actually got worse. Again, Egypt might be a good example. The Sisi dictatorship, often considered even worse than the Mubarak regime that it replaced. Now, the point of that book was to tell the story of those 10 to 12 cases so you could understand what happened in Ukraine, what were the sides of that protest, who ended up seizing power, and what were the consequences, and so on. But also to ask the protesters themselves, and this is perhaps the heart of the book, this is perhaps what a journalist brings to a book like this, because I'm not an expert in, let's say, Ukraine or Egypt. I did spend quite a lot of time in Brazil, but the heart of the book journalistically is probably these interviews in which I ask these protesters, what did you learn from this decade and what lessons would you pass on to a new generation, to a group of younger people that might think about participating in some sort of a political rupture, or might find that a political rupture lands on their doorsteps, that history comes knocking and they want to understand how best to get through it or how best to actually transform the world in the way that they seek to do so.
0: You mentioned Occupy Wall Street, but let's expand on the U.S. experience over the last several decades. Would you say that mass protests on the whole have become more effective or less effective in the age of cell phones and social media?
1: One of the starting points for the analysis of the 2010s is that, and this is not me, everybody knows this, everybody watched this happening over the last 40 years, that people are less connected than ever. People are increasingly in what might be called the neoliberal age. I think that's a good term, but you don't have to like the term. Since the 80s, since the end of the high point of union membership in the United States and everywhere around the world, as a result of the increasing precarity of labor, as a result of the increasing unpopularity of political parties. It's just an empirical fact that people are in less organizations than they were in the 60s or in the 70s. People are in less churches, they're in less political parties, they're in less unions, they're in less social movements. People are more isolated, atomized, they're less organized.
0: Which is kind of counterintuitive to what we assume, because everybody seems like they're connected because of the internet.
1: Well, right. So here you're connected, but concretely you're sitting alone in your house looking at a screen, right? Like you're connected, but formal membership in organizations, membership in the kind of an organization that would have seemed the natural vehicle for social change in the era of the civil rights movement, right? Most people are not in those, and most people are not involved in unions or parties or even religious organizations.
0: So they don't have as much skin in the game, really.
1: So skin in the game is an interesting way to put it, because on the one hand, I would say people are sort of have more skin exposed to a game that somebody else is playing, if that makes sense. Like, we're feeling the consequences more, but we're increasingly disconnected from the types of organizations that used to force elites to pay attention or to force some kind of a change. So getting back just to 2010, it was already understood that people are less organized, they're in less organizations, they're more disconnected than they were, at least at a political level. But what happens in the age of social media, what happens as a result of that other type of connectedness that you've rightly pointed to, is that even as organization has gotten much more difficult, mobilization got easier. And so one of the things that we saw in the 2010s is that at a purely quantitative level, protests were more powerful than ever before. So in the 2010s, I don't know how exactly people are able to count this, but the people that are good at counting this come to the conclusion that in the 2010s, more people participated in mass protests than in any other point in human history, exceeding the previous record by the famous bout of contention in the 1960s. So I think the starting point for understanding what happens in the 2010s is organization has gotten harder than ever, and mobilization has gotten easier than ever. You can have people, you know, Turkish sociologist Zeynep Tufekci has this great insight where she talks about how some of the marches in the civil rights era took like 18 months to put together. You had to assemble all of these people into these large organizations. You had to print flyers. You had to make plans. You had to get everybody to understand that there would be a march at a certain time, get them agreed to particular rules of engagement. In the 2010s now, you can see everybody at 11 a.m. can see a post online that really upsets them and be in the streets at 3 p.m. Now, they may not know each other. They may not have the same reasons for being in the streets as each other. They may not have the same ideas as to what they want to achieve from the protest. But if people are upset enough, it only takes 45 minutes to create a mass protest. If some shocking act of violence, often police violence, some kind of a very visible act of injustice is committed, mobilization can happen very quickly. So at a purely quantitative level, I wouldn't say that protests are less effective, full stop, but I would say that you need more people in the streets to make the same kind of impact you would have made previously. There were people that came up with some kind of numbers that, oh, once you get this amount of people in the streets, then some change has to come. And those numbers are all thrown out in the 2010s. You get huge amounts of people in certain parts of the world. And in some cases, you overthrow the government. And in some cases, the government just ignores it and says, well, let's see, what are you going to do? You're going to go to battle with the army? You're going to win a civil war against the police? Like, I dare you. So we have a shifting set of material circumstances in which it's the easiest thing to put together is a huge amount of people on the streets. And then it becomes very unclear very quickly how to use that power. But it is real power. What is possible to throw together in the age of social media and precarious labor is different than what was possible to throw together in the 1960s. And what kinds of outcomes can be generated by these mass movements is also different as well.

0: This is Alex Wise on Sea Change Radio, and I'm speaking to foreign correspondent and author Vincent Bevins. His latest book is If We Burn, The Mass Protest Decade and the Missing Revolution. So, Vincent, we were talking about the impact and frequency of these mass movements. Governments are able to view these mass movements in a new way that they weren't in the 60s and then the 1910s or whenever. But it seems like maybe the frequency of them has made the impact less powerful to these leaders. I'm thinking of Trump and Netanyahu. There's protests every day in Israel and the U.S., and they just seem fairly unbothered by them.
1: Yeah, I think that those two characters are good ones to point to when we start to think about what a protest really does, right? So a protest, I think, is always a communicative action first. It always says something. And when it gets larger, if it really imposes costs on a given government, if it makes it impossible for the economy to operate, if it makes it impossible to govern, then those are other things that the protest can do. But it's always primarily a communicative action. And if the message being delivered is one that the quote-unquote targets already know and don't care about, right? And I think it's built deeply into both the philosophies of both Donald Trump and Benjamin Netanyahu. Some people are always going to be against me. I don't care. If they know that and that message is delivered to them, they can simply ignore it.
0: And a subset of that is they control a lot of their media, so they're comfortable twisting it into whatever narrative they want.
1: Well, all leaders will seek to use whatever communicative tools at their disposal to tell their own story. But somebody like Netanyahu, was he surprised in late 2023 when huge amounts of people in the Arab world opposed what he was doing to Palestinians? Absolutely not. He knew it's built almost into his deep understanding of what Israel is supposed to be, that there will be opposition, right? And so in moments when a message is delivered to elites, and it can be delivered very effectively, in the case of protests against both Trump and Netanyahu, a lot of other things were achieved rather than just delivering a message to a person that might change their behavior. I think in protests that do not disrupt at a basic level society and force some change or force some concession, they can do things like bring people together so that they can create new connections and organize in different ways and act in different ways in the future. They can make it clear they can change political culture, right? I think this is a counterfactual, no one has any idea, but I think that current polling in the United States, and especially within the Democratic Party as to Israel, would probably not be the same if there had been no protests since 2023. And leaders, as callous as they may be, most leaders in a capitalist society care about economic growth, and most leaders in democracy care about winning elections. So changing public perception of a given phenomenon can be a really serious contribution. It can go both ways, though, right? I mean, you can imagine all kinds of quote-unquote protests that just make people disagree with you because their messages doesn't land. It alienates people. You have right-wing protests. You have fascist protests. Like, just by virtue of protesting is not like, it doesn't mean that you're going to bring people around to your way of thinking. Going back to the short history of what happens in the age of the internet, I think you saw an evolution on the part of the governments, of the elites, of the people in power. Because there was this moment, which is hard to remember now, but there was a moment back then, which is totally feels like it's from another universe, in which the first movers online were the users, and then the governments didn't know how to respond. They were reacting unexpectedly, hurriedly, not really knowing what to do with what was happening online and what was happening in the streets. Obviously, the internet, as important as it is, was a space that governments were going to figure out how to use. They were going to make sure that friendly oligarchs took control of online space. They were going to make sure that they were also out there influencing what's happening online. And it became clear that, oh, well, actually, the internet is a tool that not only protesters can use, but that repressive governments can use. It goes both ways. I think that changes the way that people view the power of a apparently spontaneous leaderless mass protest. It seemed like it could really get a lot done in 2011 and 2012. And I think people still believe that it's worth doing something like that when it is the thing that is easiest to do and when it is possible. But it works best when employed in conjunction with other tools, with other ways of trying to force the world to change or to force leaders to pay attention to you.
0: So we really haven't talked too much about the dynamic between violent and nonviolent protests. While I was reading this, I really wanted to get your insight into what it was like as an expert in this area to watch your own government create a violent protest against another branch of government, as what occurred on January 6th, 2025.
1: Yeah, I wrote something about January 6th at the time. And what struck me the most there's two things that I think stand out. First of all, I saw evidence of the things the United States used to do to other countries and still does to other countries being done to itself. So if you watch CNN on January 6th, people are saying, well, this is insane. We look like a banana republic. We look like the third world. We look like a South American country. And it's like, well, if you understand what actually was happening in all those South American countries, it was often the US actually doing it. So it's shocking, but not surprising that this could also happen at home, right? Like, this is kind of our own, the technologies we developed abroad being put to use here in the heart of the United States. Because if you want to use like South American terminology, this would have been considered like a self-coup attempt, right? So January 6th itself, I think, was a chaotic protest aimed at getting the legislature to sign off on a coup. They weren't going to carry out a coup themselves. Like, you know, running into buildings and smashing things up does not constitute a coup. They were trying to send a message themselves to lawmakers that they should back a coup. It was a chaotic, spontaneous protest. It wasn't a left-leaning protest like a lot of the ones at the beginning of the 2010s. But it was uncoordinated, messy, and consisted of a lot of individuals that didn't really have a lot of idea of what they were doing or who the other people in the protests were. Now, the question of violence versus nonviolence is one that comes up always in protests, and it always comes up as if it is the protesters that are deciding, whereas I think it's better to think of the state as an actor, which is always, by its very nature, violent.
0: And that's why January 6th was such an anomaly, because there wasn't really any significant resistance from the state.
1: If you are opposing power, the police are supposed to defend a given order. They're supposed to defend property relations. They're supposed to defend the elites that are in power. Like, there's no serious empirical study of cops that would say that they defend you just as much if you live in a poor neighborhood than if you do it in a rich neighborhood. Like, right? And so police, everybody, every protester knows, are way more likely to come after left-leaning protesters that are trying to change the social order than those that are trying to reinforce the social hierarchy. And so we saw this for sure in Brazil, a lot of the protests that I covered back down there, protests that were initially leftists or anarchists that were entering into fights with cops. Once the right took over the streets, the protesters were taking selfies with the cops and hugging the cops, and the cops were saying sort of, thank you for standing up for the homeland. But in the context of the US, the choice to employ violence, I think there's been some theorists of this that think differently, but you do have to think, like, what is the ultimate arbiter of who's in power in any given territory? And that is the most armed and the most dangerous actor. In the United States, if you were to try to carry out some kind of a violent actual revolutionary movement, you would either have to, and this is, again, this is one of those rules that applies everywhere, you would either have to convince the military to join your side, which is basically unthinkable if you're on the left, or you have to beat them in a civil war. And also very, very difficult to imagine when you're thinking about the US military, which is why in the US context, the protests that kind of defined what the word means for everybody else and imbued it with such power, the civil rights movements of the 1960s acted very carefully to speak to what they believed correctly, the sort of deep interests of most Americans, the deep beliefs and the deep interests of most regular citizens. They pointed to something and said, you're supposed to be against this. Aren't you against this? And it was in the interests of most Americans. Of course, there was a lot of people that opposed it. Most Americans, and ultimately even the Democratic Party, to say, I agree, we're supposed to be against that. You can do two things. You can point out the true interests of a given set of elites. And I think that's what happened, was what was so successful in the 1960s. And also there's all the international analysis of the 60s as well. The Democratic Party was aware that the Soviet Union was telling everybody around the world that the United States was a racist country. And the United States was having a very hard time proving them wrong. So it ended up being easy to point to some real interests in ending segregation. But another historic way of getting what you want is to change the interests of the people you're dealing with. And a strike is the most classic, is the easiest way to demonstrate this, right? So you're working at a factory, the owner cares about the production of widgets. You don't have to convince the owner that you're right and that you deserve more money. You just make it clear to him that if he doesn't give you more money, then he doesn't get any more widgets, right? Like he can hate that you're striking, but still come to the conclusion, oh, it's actually in my best interest. Like this will cause me costs if I don't resolve it. And so more direct interventions can change the interests of the people you're trying to convince. Or, you know, and this is the, you know, it's, you love to believe this is possible, that you can avoid direct, possibly violent confrontations by pointing out what their interests already are.

0: This is Alex Wise on SeaChange Radio, and I'm speaking to foreign correspondent and author Vincent Bevins. So I live in San Francisco, and there's a march almost every day, it seems like, or every weekend. And I don't go to as many as I used to. I just don't feel like it's having as much an effect, it's not having as much of an effect as it used to, or at least for me, it doesn't feel as significant. But my friends and family still go. And when I ask, like my wife, for example, she says, you know, it feels good to be surrounded by others who don't want to tolerate the status quo. So to those people who still want to go out and have their voices heard and their faces seen and to be counted among those who are not tolerating what's happening, what do you say to them? How are the mass protests, are they more important than ever? Is it more important than ever for people to go out there and march in the streets, or does it not matter as much anymore?
1: I think if you think that Trump and the people you're trying to target don't care at all that you're going there, but you also believe that by doing so, you form connections with other people that believe the same things as you, you build morale, you build capacity, you build the ability to work collectively in a truly effective manner, you can think of it more like a rally than a protest. And I don't say that in derisively at all. I mean, I don't live in the U.S. I haven't lived in the U.S. for a long time. My aunt was telling me how important it was for her to go to a few No Kings protests this year because, you know, you're at home, you're watching television. It seems like our entire half or two-thirds of the United States is being ignored. And then we're all out there in the streets. We see each other. We meet each other. We understand that actually we exist. We understand that what we're standing for. We think together. We talk together. We make connections together as to how we're going to act collectively in different ways in the future, whether it's an election, whether it's organizing, whether it's helping people out in more one-to-one ways. And I think that's incredibly valuable. It's just different than thinking of it as a protest that's going to have Trump to decide tomorrow that he's a feminist or whatever, because that's not going to happen. You know it's not going to happen, which is why different strategies are on the table. So I think there's nothing wrong with having a giant show of force. I think there's nothing wrong with having giant events that are celebrations of civic culture and that allow people to come together in different ways and trade ideas and get to know each other. But to think that that's going to do it on its own, I think, is something we have to leave in the past if it was even there in the first place.
0: Well, you continue to write about these issues, North South Notes. You're the editor of that and your books, The Jakarta Method and If We Burn. Vincent Bevins, thanks so much for being my guest on SeaChange Radio.
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3: This week on Talk World Radio, we are talking about one of the ways in which the Israeli government has been murdering children in Gaza. Our guest, Dr. Mimi Sayed, is a board-certified emergency medicine physician from the United States with extensive experience in managing trauma and critically ill patients in urban and rural settings. She's an assistant clinical professor at the University of Washington and Washington State University, and a fellow at the American College of Emergency Physicians. Dr. Sayed served for months in Gaza in 2024 at both Al-Aqsa Hospital and Nasser Hospital, where she documented severe injuries from drone strikes. She has firsthand experience treating civilians targeted by the Israeli military, and critically, she is co-author of a new report from the Costs of War Project at Brown University that is titled Lethal Precision Without Accountability, Israeli Government Quadcopter Use in Gaza. Dr. Mimi Sayed, welcome to Talk World Radio.
4: Thank you for having me.
3: So for those who don't know and don't have their own and aren't using them and haven't seen them, what the heck is a quadcopter?
4: Quadcopter is essentially a small drone, kind of like you can buy commercially here, and it has a rifle mounted to it. It has the capability of precision targeting. These drones have been used in warfare, not these particular kind, but bigger ones have been used in other warfare, like in the Ukraine and Russia. But these particular ones have more implications, the ones that are being used by Israel in Gaza. Our report talks about specifically the technical, the ballistics, and also the firsthand evidence that I was able to bring back when I worked in Gaza, the forensic and the medical evidence. That's essentially a quadcopter. I never knew what a quadcopter was. It's something I learned, unfortunately.
3: Well, you can get little toy ones very cheap and easy. They may not hold a rifle, but these are things that a single person can use to target and kill other people, right?
4: Correct. And the way that they're being used, historically, you know, these are created, drone warfare has been created to mitigate civilian harm. It is used to identify combatants versus civilians. But what we found in our report is that perversely, it's being used for the opposite. It is being used to deliberately target and shoot children.
3: And it's allowing the Israeli military to kill people they otherwise wouldn't be able to kill?
4: Correct. So the report goes into very specifics, but it starts out with four different reasons why this suggests intentionality and deliberate targeting of children. One is that the high number of child casualties that not just myself, but foreign doctors have seen when they were working in Gaza at different times of the year, at different departments. The testimony associating some of these casualties with drones or quadcopters, people who firsthand witnessed this. And then the direct observation of medical doctors that treated these children. And then four, you have Israeli soldiers that are admitting to targeting and deliberately shooting children. You have multiple interviews on social media, on news interviews, where they say, yeah, we can kill them, therefore we do. There's a directive given to a unit after October 7th, kill everyone. And they compared it to shooting ducks in the head. They were talking about civilians and children.
3: So it's not only a lack of accountability, but it's such absolute assurance of no accountability that they're publicly bragging about it.
4: Absolutely. And we've seen this time and time again, not just with quadcopters, but Israeli snipers doing this, not just in Gaza, but also the West Bank. there's actually video footage, quite a high number of them, of Israeli snipers shooting children. And children, not just like children that may be teenagers or adults, these are children that are easily identifiable as children. And myself alone, when I was in Gaza, the majority of the children that I treated were under the age of 12. They were easily identifiable as children. And in this report, I go into, I was able to thoroughly document 18 specific cases of children that came in with single shots to the head, to the upper torso, the neck. Most of them came in dead on arrival. So that means that you weren't able to take them to CT scan. There were a few that I was able to stabilize, and they actually survived, and we were able to take them to CT scan. And there we found a bullet lodged in their head. And this was, you know, just 18 that I was able to capture. Just the nature and the urgency of what it's like to treat patients during a mass casualty incident, as it is in Gaza. It's impossible to document all of them. And I'm just talking about myself. There are dozens of other foreign doctors who have documented and reported the same.
3: And the children were a high percentage of the casualties coming in.
4: Yeah, so to give you an idea, when I was in Gaza in August to September, we document our cases, we document the demographic of the population. 100% of my patients were civilians. So before I went, I thought, okay, I'm going to see a combatant because that's what happens in, you know, war zones and conflict zones, and we would treat them because that's what we do as doctors. 100% of them were civilians. They were coming from areas that were designated as safe zones under the IDF or the Israeli military. And these patients would come in, and the majority of them at that time, 86% of them were women and children of my patients. In a combat zone, you typically would see military personnel coming in with guns or some kind of weapons. But none of that just never happened. I don't know a single foreign doctor who's seen that. I never saw a gun other than an Israeli soldier holding a gun. Not to say that I 100% know they weren't there. It's just that they weren't our patients. We never saw them in the hospital.
3: Yeah. I mean, in the report points out that the situations where there was no way that the Israeli military could have imagined that these children were so-called combatants. But isn't it important that we point out that it would have been exactly as illegal and immoral if they could have imagined that, and even if they had been right about that? Right. This that the whole thing is a crime. No,
4: exactly. These are crimes. And this is the point of all of this is, you know, in the emergency department here where I work in the U.S. as a doctor, if I have anybody, not just a child, but if I have anybody coming into my emergency department with a gunshot wound, even if it was an accident, if someone tells me, I was cleaning my gun and I accidentally shot myself, I have to report that to the authorities. I have to. I am obligated by law for my license to report that. And, you know, and that's anybody. But I'm talking about children coming in every single day, multiple times a day with single wounds, single gunshot wounds. I am obligated by my oath that I have taken as a physician to document, report, and name the perpetrators. That is my job as a physician. And that's what we've done. And this is, you know, part of the work that I do is to show the world, policymakers, the American public, where our tax dollars are going. You talked about being able to target children. I want to point out the United Nations report that was published on June 23rd. Our report was published on June 17th, and June 23rd, just a few days after, the United Nations published a report on the deliberate targeting of children by the Israeli soldiers. And in this report, they specifically talk about quadcopters and the technology associated with it. They talk about infrared capabilities and the ability to distinguish between a child and an adult and a civilian, a combatant, all of those things. One of the soldiers in this report, you know, they document, is talking about how he can sit away, far away from the target and do other activities. And also, like a video game, can target a child and shoot him in the head. So this capability and this technology is available. It is being used. And, you know, unfortunately, Gaza has been the testing ground for this military technology. It's pretty widely known at this point. You think about, well, why does this pertain to me? Why, as an American citizen, this is so far away from me. Why do I care about this? This is a dangerous precedent to set. To have the ability to target anybody you want, especially children, without any accountability, without putting yourself in danger, right? Think about the dimension, the layers of this. You can sit there somewhere far away, away from danger, you know, which is difficult for soldiers to do in a combat zone. They can sit far away and they can target whoever they want. That can happen anywhere. That technology exists. And we know that there's drone technology in our country right now doing these type of things. You're not necessarily shooting, but that technology to recognize

0: There's one specific company that we do mention, and there's a it goes into a lot of technical detail, which was done by one of my co-authors, Wes Bryant, who is an expert in this field. He's former Pentagon and ballistics expert, a special operations. So he knows this information very well, and was able to provide us a ballistics report for these quadcopters, for the children that came in with the actual bullets lodged in their head. But not only that, but the children, the photos of the children that came in with bullet holes in their head and their neck that I wasn't able to save and take to the CT scan. And he talks specifically about the angle in which the wounds are placed at a 30 to 60 degree angle, which would be difficult to do for a sniper who, you know, was shooting from a building or from the ground. And the size of these bullets and the fact that they are staying intact speaks to the type of bullet they are. They are full metal jackets. And of course, I'm a doctor. I don't know, you know, I'm not an expert in ballistics. So I did pull in my colleagues for this. And he specifically talks about NATO bullets being used by Israel and the U.S. And these are wartime bullets. So there's different types of bullets. Some bullets are meant to enter the body and basically explode or, you know, fragment. And those are the ones that leave big holes. And you can see, you know, those are the ones that were that are being used in gangs and rivalries and things. And then you have wartime bullets, which are these bullets that we're seeing being used by Israel and the U.S. They're smaller bullets. They stay intact when they enter the body. And you can see in some of these photos that I've included in the article, these bullets were shot from a high angle and they entered the skull of a child. So one of them is a four-year-old little girl, entered the skull of a four-year-old child, which has a very soft, you know, soft tissue. It's not hard skull like an adult, is able to pass through and get lodged, and they stay intact. And many of the people who have, you know, accused me of all sorts of things, of fabricating these images, taping a bullet on people, you know, a child, that just ridiculous things. You know, they say, well, the bullet is supposed to explode or fragment. There's no fragmentation. Well, these bullets aren't meant to do that. They're exactly meant to do what they did.
1: Well, I was going to say they are presumably manufactured in one or more NATO countries, probably the big weapons maker in NATO, the United States.
0: Absolutely. And that is the implication in this, you know, in this article, is these guns, these bullets, ammunition is being supplied by the U.S. for Israel. Without the U.S.'s support, this wouldn't be possible. And that is why it's so incredibly important. You know, another reason why this is so incredibly important is there's pending legislation to merge military technologies, U.S. military technologies, with a foreign nation, that being Israel. This is, you know, the first time in history this has ever been proposed, that has ever been planned, to completely merge military technologies. And what that means is, one, we are giving Israel full access to American military technology, which we've never done with a foreign nation. And two, we are signing off in the manner in which Israeli government is using their military technology in places, for example, like Gaza or Lebanon. And we've seen their track record to how they've been using it. They've killed the majority of civilians, and they have themselves reported these numbers. You know, they have, the IDF has reported that 85% of the casualties in Gaza have been civilians. And so we are signing off on this. And, you know, now with the United Nations report saying that the Israeli military is deliberately targeting children, we are saying, yes, let's sign up for this. We want to endorse your behavior and we want to participate in it. It's incredibly terrifying.
1: Yeah. And we should be clear that that outrageous absurdity should be taken out of the national so-called Defense Authorization Act, but that there should be no contemplation of passing the damn thing after taking that out, in that it is $1.5 trillion into a war machine, stripping money out of darn near everything else and leaving the discretionary budget 77% for war and almost nothing for anything good or useful.
0: Well, that's what's maddening is, you know, as a doctor in the U.S. and I work in rural America, and I treat veterans on a regular basis, people who have served their country, have served our country, put their lives at risk, and they can't afford cancer care. They can't afford anything. They can't even afford their medications from the pharmacy. Meanwhile, we take our money and we send it to

0: foreign nation to kill civilians and children. I mean, just that bigger picture it's enraging. I mean, it seems like a betrayal to our people. And that's why, if you don't care about anything else, if you don't care about Palestinian children, care about that. Care about not being able to afford your groceries, your rent, and you have a job, a full-time job. You have two jobs. You can't afford things for your children. So it's, you know, it makes no sense on any level. It doesn't make any sense.
1: And the report goes into the fact, Dr. Mimi said, that not only is the Israeli military killing all of these people, but they're killing them in a place that's blockaded so that these hospitals are operating with no anesthesia when children come in injured and so forth, right?
0: Absolutely. And that's another great point is, and it's a whole other layer, you know, when these children came into the hospital, we had nothing to take care of them with. There were children that were meant to just stay and die because they had an injury to their brain and there was no sterile OR. There's flies everywhere. There's no antibiotics. There are no medications to sedate children or give them pain medication while you have to amputate their limb in the emergency department. I myself have amputated limbs. I remember a baby that had a shredded limb that was bleeding and we had no OR. And we had to amputate right there in the ER. I remember taking my pair of trauma shears out of my bag and just snipping it off. No pain medication. This is pre-industrial. This is like, you know, you're talking about like civil war times. I mean, it's insane. It's nothing I ever thought in my entire life in my career that I would see, like in the conditions that I would have to practice in. I just never thought that would ever happen. But it's happening to this day. It's still happening, and it's under this guise of ceasefire. There's bombings every day. There are shootings every day. Now you have these weapons that are mounted that shoot anybody that comes near a certain distance to the you know, yellow line. And I'm not sure if your listeners understand that, but you know, Gaza has been completely basically shrunk into this area that's impossibly small. Towards the sea, and there's something called a yellow line that Israel has mandated. And if you pass a certain point just near it, it will start automatically shooting you. It doesn't matter who you are. You'll get shot, you will get killed. And these lines are so arbitrary. Like, you can't tell whether you're past the line or before the line. They're just these yellow blocks that have been, you know, randomly laid down. It's just another way of just killing civilians and children.
1: It's incredible. How are media outlets doing at covering your report specifically, but this topic in general?
0: Yeah, you know, David, this is incredibly important to ask because I was on another radio show recently, and you would think a prestigious university like Brown University, right? Cost of War Project is actually a very notable journal. They heavily vet their articles. They do all of the research necessary to verify the information that we are presenting to them is accurate. It took months for me and my co-authors to publish this. And I thought, okay, this is Brown University. This is Cost of War Project. We are going to have media attention. Thank God, you know, this is going to be in Western media and mainstream media. It's quite the opposite. I have reached out to so many, you know, journalists, to news networks, all of them, as many as I had access to, and nobody seems to be interested. And the general, you know, the general opinion is, and I've talked to some congressmen, it's like, yeah, we know this is happening. We know this is happening, but our hands are tied. You know, I sent this particular article to Marco Rubio. I sent it to our president. I sent it to congressmen, various, you know, senators and representatives. No response, no interest. You know, one of the offices that actually met with us said, yeah, we know this is happening. We know this is happening. But we can't do anything about it right now. We can, you know, we can write letters and we can sign on to letters, but we can't do anything about it. And this has kind of been the same answer I've gotten ever since I got back from Gaza. Even when I tried to go to DC and speak to congressmen, this is the same answer we've been getting.
1: The Democratic National Committee recently met in Austin, and they voted on a resolution, for whatever it may be worth, saying that they liked the Leahy Law. They would uphold the Leahy Law, which is, of course, one of a dozen or so laws that are violated by every weapons shipment anywhere, including to Israel. When these Congress members say they can't listen, I mean, presumably they're saying they can't uphold their own laws. Why? Why not? Who is it that's tying their hands?
0: Well, this is interesting because Charles Blaha, who's a co-author of this and also a former 32 years, you know, worked for the State Department, he talked about this. And the Leahy Law, it doesn't apply to Israel. If it applies to everybody, if it applies to all countries, just doesn't apply to Israel. Because there are loopholes. The U.S., the government. Doesn't apply to Israel because there are loopholes for them. And it never has actually applied for them, applied to them. And that is what we ask for in this article, is to apply the Leahy Law to Israel. The law is actually very clear. It is clearly written. If munitions or anything supplied by the U.S. is being used against international law, against the humanitarian law, we have to stop it. They have to be held accountable. This has just never happened. We've not done that to Israel.
1: Somebody has fooled even former Senator Leahy, because he wrote an op-ed a couple of years ago saying each of these shipments to Israel is violating the law with my name on it.
0: Yeah, and it doesn't apply to Israel. That's essentially the bottom line. It doesn't apply. And you know, it's not just that. It's not just that it doesn't apply, but we are now signing, and we're hoping to sign on to this also, this behavior, and the activities that Israel is doing right now in places like Gaza and the West Bank.
1: You mean the U.S. government is in the National Defense Authorization Act?
0: Yeah. Absolutely. Yeah, that's exactly what.
1: So this report concludes with a long list of recommendations, or at least 8 numbered recommendations, and they're all good oversights and transparency and so forth. But why not ban the damn things? What is the reason for not banning weaponized drones? Was the world not okay prior to killer robots?
0: Well, and here, this is what I was saying earlier, is these weapons are designed to mitigate civilian harm. They're actually supposed to be used to minimize civilian harm, because they are used to recognize. So if you have this quadcopter,
1: armed flying robots reduce civilian harm.
0: Because it allows you to recognize a child from a combatant. You can recognize, you know, you can see your target. And so the idea is, if this was normal, you know, we're talking about morality. If you see a child, you won't take the shot. You won't shoot a child. And so you can shoot a combatant, and then it's, you know, you're shooting combatants. You're not shooting children. You're not shooting civilians. But they're using this in the opposite way.
1: But if you lock people in the world's biggest open air prison and you fly killer robots over them and you correctly identify large adults and murder them, tell me, what is the slightest bit moral about that?
0: Oh, I'm not saying it is. If it were up to me, I wouldn't want any of that. Of course, we shouldn't have any munitions or gun going to any of these places. But my point is, that's why it exists in the first place. And what we're asking for is accountability. We're asking for sanctions to Israel until they abide by international humanitarian law, which is not happening. None of the units are being held accountable. They operate with complete impunity. They can do whatever they want. They've in fact said, Israeli officials, is that we are God once we enter Gaza. We can do whatever we want. You know, and there are no innocents in Gaza. We can target and kill whoever we want, let them suffer. So we are asking that the American government stop supplying arms to Israel until they can comply with international law, which we've seen time and time again, they do not.
1: They most certainly do not. I don't know. I can't get over the idea of giving a genocidal military killer flying robots and imagining it's going to reduce any harm.
0: I agree with you 100%. If it was up to me, of course, we would ask for no weapons going to Israel, because also there are tons of other weapons like used to maximize casualties used to maximize injuries. And those are also being used in Israel, and we are supplying them.
1: Absolutely.
0: Being used in Gaza by Israel. And, you know, there's a specific type of shrapnel. It's made out of tungsten. It's a cube-shaped shrapnel. It's part of a cluster bomb. And it's used in Gaza specifically. We treated hundreds of patients with these. And there's an article that my co-authors and I, again, have written about this. It's essentially a missile that's dropped by one of these quadcopters sometimes. And it disperses this cube-shaped shrapnel, which tungsten has a very high melting point. So when it enters the body, it cavitates and tunnels through whatever it's going through and essentially like destroys the path which it takes. Even one shrapnel can kill a child, for example. It can cause internal hemorrhage. You can't stop the bleeding. So they would fire these things at times where they knew their families are together in their tents at night, in safe zones, where they would tell civilians to go to a particular area so that they aren't injured with military fire. And then they would fire that place. They would strike those places specifically. I remember a incident near Nasser Hospital when I was there in August of September. And we saw children, my coworker and I were looking off the balcony, and we saw these children near Nasser playing with kites. Children playing with kites. And we heard an airstrike and immediately ran downstairs to the trauma bay because we knew there would be, you know, casualties coming in. Sure enough, these children doing something so benign as playing kites, there was an airstrike, and that shrapnel had killed multiple children that were brought in. And I remember a 10 or 12 year old child coming in, and he had a spray of just superficial marks on his chest. And when I put an ultrasound to him, he was dead on arrival. But there was a piece of shrapnel that had injured his heart, and he died from something called a cardiac tamponade. And it, you know, that's what these munitions, that's what they're designed to do, is maximize suffering. But they're not supposed to be used in this way. They're not supposed to be fired and used in areas where there are high civilians, populated in that area. They're supposed to be used in combat fields where there are no civilians. But it's opposite, again, opposite, perverse.
1: Well, I don't want them used anywhere, and I want to dispute the notion of good, respectable combat fields, but we're out of minutes, and I want to thank you very, very much for what you're doing. Dr. Mimi Sayed is a co-author of the report. We'll have a link up at talkworldradio.org. It's called Lethal Precision Without Accountability, Israeli Government Quadcopter Use in Gaza. Dr. Sayed, thank you very, very much for talking with us on Talk World Radio.
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2: 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Peace is the way.
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4: Well, what do I do, Doc?
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0: Welcome to the Project Censored radio show on Pacifica Radio. I'm your co-host, Eleanor Goldfield. First up this week, I sit down with Beryl Lipton from the Electronic Frontier Foundation to talk about the drone as first responder programs, which, yes, are as horrifying as they sound. Beryl outlines the ever-expanding gray area where constitutional rights and accountability fall away in service of more efficient surveillance technology, and that includes AI. Beryl and I also discuss the pitfalls of that AI, not least of all that it's created both in the image and in service of a racist, patriarchal, so-called justice system. Next up, I sit down with Ian Head from the Center for Constitutional Rights to talk about the slow death of the Freedom of Information Act. Ian outlines the various ways in which law enforcement agencies in particular avoid accountability and various strategies to keep fighting for our right to know. All this and more coming up on the Project Censored radio show. Politics and the apocalypse, got the skies looking ominous. So the ocean burn bright with waves full of poison. Genocide wars fought for little boys, and the weapons manufactured paid for by attacks upon the bridges and the levees and the mines collapsing. All the prisons build the capacity citizens. And the times for the master thief, combine, conquer, steal a masterpiece. Open your eyes and realize what's happening. Time's running out to reach all potential fame. Thanks everyone for joining us, the Project Censored radio show on Pacifica Radio. I'm your co-host, Eleanor Goldfield, and we're very glad right now to be joined by Beryl Lipton, who is a senior investigative researcher at the Electronic Frontier Foundation. She focuses her work on government transparency, law enforcement surveillance tech, and other uses of tech by government actors. Beryl, thanks so much for joining us.
1: Thanks for having me on.
0: Absolutely. And I invited you on the show to discuss an article that you released back in July titled "Hundreds of Drone as First Responder Programs Could Soon Be Launched Across the Country." And that sounds terrifying. And I want to start with some basics here. Could you talk a little bit about this DFR program that first launched back in 2018, actually, and also how it, as with so many other invasive technologies, is sold as a necessary step towards better protecting and serving the people?
1: Definitely. So the concept of drone as first responder programs was sort of born in Chula Vista, California. And at that time, we were dealing with a different technological landscape than we are even 8 years later. At that time, some police departments did have drones already, and they were flying drones in sort of a one-off way to emergency situations, maybe vehicles that were unsafe to approach, other sorts of dangerous situations where arguably you didn't want a human officer to be directly involved. You wanted to be able to send some sort of technological solution, some sort of camera. So Chula Vista came up with this idea that they would send a drone to a lot of their calls for service. And this was unique at that time because I think the public was still pretty skeptical of this idea that we were flying drones at all as law enforcement or as government or even as individuals. You know, it was just before around that time where in Baltimore, there was a drone that law enforcement had access to that was provided by a company called Persistent Surveillance. And this drone literally flew around the city and surveilled randomly areas beneath it. People found that idea very offensive, and that program was shut down. We also saw around that time a few different police departments and states put in some policies that limited how they were going to actually be able to deploy these drones. And in general, those restrictions where they existed focused on sending a drone to sort of emergency situations, these high threat, high risk level situations that law enforcement sometimes finds themselves in. So Chula Vista starts the drone as first responder program, starts sending drones to some of these calls for service. These different states, other locations put in policies saying, okay, this type of use where you have a very specific reason, a specific investigatory reason to be sending a drone, you can send drones there. What we then saw were police departments and companies that provide technology to law enforcement sort of take to this idea and say, okay, well, if you only want us flying drones to criminal events, then we will have these drones that we fly to every potential criminal event. And that is not random surveillance, which is what the public doesn't want to see. That is very specific deployment, which is a responsible use of drones. Of course, police departments get hundreds of calls for service every week, every day. And the way that this has gone means that when you have a drone as first responder program, sometimes in some of these cities, drones are getting deployed to every single call for service, even if it's something like a suspicious person. So Chula Vista really sort of started this idea, but it's really taken off in part because there is this strong profit motive and there is this sort of format that helps to navigate the oversight that was put into place in locations that didn't want persistent surrenderance.
0: Well, and I want to dig into that a little bit because I'm no constitutional lawyer, nor do I think that we should hold sacred a document written more than 250 years ago by a bunch of aristocratic white dudes who owned slaves. But it seems to me that this program is in grave danger of knocking down the door, as it were, of the Fourth Amendment, which is the amendment that supposedly protects us from unlawful search and seizure. And you note this in the article, like drones can quite easily get to places that police can't easily get to legally or physically, your enclosed backyard, sneaking a peek through your bedroom skylight. So like, what happens if like on the way to, I don't know, check out a suspicious person just living their life, they pass over a backyard where somebody is doing drugs or something, I don't know. How is that admissible? How is that okay? How does that get over the hurdles of the supposed Fourth Amendment that we supposedly have?
1: Yeah. So I will note that I am also not a constitutional lawyer, although there are people at Electronic Frontier Foundation who are. However, I think you point out a really important problem with the way that drones are able to operate and this broader expectation of privacy that we have in certain parts of our home or on our property, right? These places where our backyard or maybe somebody has a roof deck or they have other areas where they don't expect that law enforcement is going to be able to see them. There is this sort of large, gray, fuzzy area when it comes to what law enforcement is allowed to see on somebody's private property, because there has been case law that has sort of established that law enforcement does have some ability to look from an odd vantage point onto your property. And unless there are clear laws that restrict that, then there is some wiggle room around where law enforcement can be in terms of where they can see from and sort of what they can do with that information now having seen that area. There are some states in like Nevada that have a law in place that say that law enforcement aren't allowed to fly drones over the curtilage of a person's property, meaning sort of your yard, your backyard, all of the areas surrounding your home. And that is a good restriction. But we now have drones that very easily can see onto people's property from places that are not directly above that property. And these cameras can see for hundreds of feet. So I have seen instruction from people who provide drones to law enforcement that says, station your drone not directly above the house, angle it so that you can see what you want to see, you know, without necessarily violating some of these laws. So I think you point out a really important problem with operating drones.
0: Yeah, and kind of auxiliary to this, but still, I feel an important problem. And you note this in the piece that quote, footage from drone flights is streamed back to a police office, and it can be stored, shared, and analyzed like other video. Turning drone footage into fodder for ALPR networks, for example, requires very little additional software. And Flock Safety was quietly able to turn its drones into flying ALPRs last year, end quote. And we spoke to Ed from DFlock about Flock's ALPRs, also noting that Flock is just one flavor of that technology. But here we're also seeing how those ALPRs are just one piece of like a larger panopticon of surveillance. Could you talk a little bit about like this drone footage is then like poured into this like mega data pool of surveillance?
1: Yeah. So I think what's happening now is that technology is being developed and capabilities are being made accessible to law enforcement in a way that is sort of circumventing the existing oversight mechanisms that we have at a time when it's more important than ever for there to be oversight, because there is so much data that exists about us. And as you noted, all of this data is being collated in a way that really demolishes our understanding of what privacy looks like across time. And so generally, municipalities have set up oversight mechanisms that are tied to the procurement system and generally are tied to a particular monetary amount. But if you have a device that is camera-based, it really does only take a software update to take that camera footage and analyze it in a way that might turn it into a license plate reader, like we saw with the Flock drones, but just as easily could turn it into a widespread biometric surveillance machine. Technologically, we're right there. It's really only a matter of law enforcement and the public's appetite for humoring that sort of expansion of the technology. There isn't, in a lot of places, a monetary amount that is going to trigger oversight when you don't need an additional contract, or you sometimes don't even need to be paying any additional money in order to get to some of these capabilities. That's what we saw with the Flock ALPR, is that some municipalities might have been thinking that they were just buying a drone, but also this is a license plate reader. This is a license plate reader that is collecting information that is being fed back into potentially that nationwide data sharing network. Similarly, we're seeing a lot of cameras, whether it's body camera footage, dash cam, from stationary public cameras, from private surveillance cameras, all being fed into an integrated camera network, maybe provided by Flock, maybe provided by Axon, maybe by Motorola Solutions. There are a few different big players in this space. But it does expand the amount of access that law enforcement and potentially bad actors have to your movements, who you are, right? We now live in a time where actually, if you have my vehicle plate or if you see my likeness somewhere, it is very easy to then pull up stores of information from lots of different data sets, whether they're police data sets and police records and police cameras, or from the commercial data market where law enforcement buys a lot of information. And we see that they get information that sometimes was leaked on the dark web. They have really expanded the definition of open source intelligence to include information that nobody was ever supposed to have access to, but is now considered fair game because it ended up anywhere on the internet.
0: Yeah, which is terrifying. I mean, I guess I'm not surprised that the cops are like, well, if you can't beat the dark web, join it. But, you know, boy. And I wanted to ask, too, because this brings up another question about, you know, I don't really trust cops in general anyway, but I trust AI even less. And I'm curious, what is the role of AI here, if you know of any?
1: Yeah. So artificial intelligence actually plays a pretty large role in a lot of these systems. License plate readers have had some low level type of, could call it AI, for a long time. It was basically machine learning, and it was trained on a lot of different images of license plates. That has since expanded, and now companies like Flock offer something closer to vehicle fingerprinting, where it can identify make and model of car, it can identify dents or bumper stickers, and some of the other, you know, very specific characteristics of a vehicle. And that is all driven by artificial intelligence. All of these biometric systems are driven by artificial intelligence. And a lot of this collation of information is being driven by artificial intelligence. What we saw over the last decade is something like law enforcement buying up a lot of devices, license plate readers, cameras, body cams, right? A lot of camera based systems that were generating a lot of pieces of information. And then they realized, well, that's an awful lot of information. We're back to not being able to sift through all of this information in a way that is actually helpful for our investigations. We need a better way to be connecting these dots. And so we're sort of in this very connecting the dots type of moment in policing, because we have so many images. We have all of this data from data brokers, from our web behavior, and an individual could not piece together all of that information. And so artificial intelligence is really helping to sort of create these basically dossiers on people based on all of this information. With the Drone as First Responder programs, we've moved from needing an actual human operator who flies the drone to an AI-driven deployment system where, while there needs to be some human oversight of that system, effectively, a single operator could be overseeing the deployment of multiple drones that are using artificial intelligence and using its video analysis capabilities to basically fly itself from point A to point B, or to do things like lock on to a particular vehicle or lock on to a particular person.
0: Just want to remind listeners that you're tuned to the Project Censored Radio Show on Pacifica Radio, and I'm your co-host, Eleanor Goldfield, and I'm speaking to Beryl Lipton from the Electronic Frontier Foundation about the Drone as First Responder programs.
2: Well, and with that, I suppose this is more of a philosophical question for you, but also with your tech expertise, I mean, understanding that AI is built by the people who obviously like respect our current system and all its racist and misogynist glory and is fed with information from that. So, you know, it was like 1993 before women had to be included in clinical trials and medicine. You know, we have a remarkably racist so-called justice system. So all of this information is being fed into the AI so that the AI is basically in the image of the system, and yet it doesn't have the same, you know, capabilities of a human being to say, oh, that's clearly not anything, or I don't think that that's something. So what are we creating here in these DFR programs that, like, okay, the drone is the first thing to the scene of something that may or may not be a crime, and it's built in the image of a racist, patriarchal, misogynist, colonialist system. I mean, how could this actually go well? Not trying to be the Debbie Downer here, but like...
1: Yeah, I think you raise a really important point, because what we're seeing with these systems, with all of this data and analysis, is this move to again try to predict where crimes are going to happen. And even in the last decade, I feel like this idea of predictive policing has come up and been shot down as a clearly racist idea over and over again, let alone over the course of policing. This idea of predictive policing, just being able to try to, you know, imagine where people might be violating the law, really undermines what we're supposed to be able to do in a democracy. It undermines our criminal justice system, because, as you note, it's being based on historical information, on data that was taken out of the context of any individuals against whom that model might be applied. But we have moved it into an artificial intelligence system. And I think part of the problem is that it disguises a bit where some of these origins of the data actually are, that we had in places really biased policing policy that generated data that makes it look as though certain communities are the ones that really need to be policed. And then it just reinforces that system, but it now has taken away the responsibility from an individual human and put it into a machine that can provide some veneer of objectivity, which I think is really important that we resist, because that is really unfair. Unfortunately, I think we are, though, in a place where predictive policing through these systems seems like, again, an idea that law enforcement wants to avail itself of.
2: Yeah, absolutely. The myth of objectivity, we talk about that a lot on the show. But I want to kind of circle back to something that you mentioned, which was, because I remember I'm old enough to have worked on projects about and for Snowden. And one of the things that he said was that, you know, when you're collecting all of this data, you're basically collecting nothing, because you can't sift through it. And you mentioned that, like, that's why they're using the AI, is to be able to sift through it and to connect these dots. But because, again, AI is not only built on these systems that created it, but it's also fallible, very fallible, you know, like, and erroneous, you know, like in war games, AI tells us to do nuclear war in like two moves. So I'm curious, like, are we still at this point? I'm not trying to give people a false sense of security here, but are we still at this point where you've got all of this data and you've got AI that's not that bright sifting through it and pulling up erroneous things. I mean, are we still at this point or is it like, oh yes, no, it's really good at getting exactly what it's looking for. But then also with that, what it's looking for could also be erroneous.
1: Yeah. So I think depending on the sector, the artificial intelligence is better or worse at whatever the task is that we're asking it to do. But I think it remains incredibly problematic and detrimental to our criminal justice system in general, right? If artificial intelligence is pulling up wrong information or hallucinating in a way, well, those are people's lives. And you don't want to be accused by the computer of having committed a crime, because now you have to fight what this black box has said about who you are and what your intentions are and where you've been. And we see law enforcement repeatedly over rely on what the algorithms have said in ways that seem to suggest that they had to totally ignore their own common sense, because we have seen multiple situations where any person looking at what was being identified as a criminal or a stolen vehicle or whatever it might have been, we as humans would look at that and say, well, like, obviously that is not a stolen motorcycle from Minnesota. That is a van in Colorado. But sometimes law enforcement doesn't do that basic double checking when they get a sort of notification. We see regularly, you know, or very often, that when face recognition is wrong, it's wrong on people of color. Already a community that is over-policed, already facing human problems in the criminal justice system, let alone having computers be pointed to as a reason why they should additionally be incarcerated for crimes they didn't commit. Yeah, we're in a really scary place where computers are surveilling people who aren't committing crimes, and when they get it wrong, they get it really wrong in a way that is becoming more difficult to get around. Also, we still have humans involved in these systems. These are very powerful surveillance systems. And what we're also seeing is that humans are fallible and will use these systems for their own selfish purposes. I think we're seeing now that people are looking into the use of license plate readers, we are seeing dozens, if not hundreds, of cases where police officers have been using access to these powerful systems to do things like stalk their ex-wives, check up on their ex-partners, new partners, follow people that they're interested in asking out, all incredibly illegitimate law enforcement purposes, actually crimes in and of themselves. And so in those cases, we're not using this technology to fight crimes. We're using this technology to cause crimes.
2: Yeah. Wouldn't it be nice if it had a little kill switch on? It was like, I'm sorry, I'm not helping. I'm sorry, Dave, I can't do that. But alas, yeah. And just this idea that the computer can't be wrong, like that, you know, there was an MIT study that showed that the more you use AI, the more dumb you are, because you stop thinking and you offload the action of thinking to something that is provably wrong a lot of the time. And yet, and I feel like part of this here, maybe this is me being too much of a cynic, but I feel like part of this is also like the accountability aspect. Oh, like, well, I didn't get it wrong. The computer did. And I wanted to ask you a bit about that, kind of wrapping up here, because I know you also have a lot of experience with FOIA and like desperately trying to get people to tell you what's going on behind the curtain. And so I'm curious what you've seen in terms of, okay, well, yes, we have a DFR program. First of all, is that public, or is any of that available publicly, or did you have to fight to get that information? But then also, oh, okay, yeah, we have a DFR program. Here are the, you know, here are the checks and balances that we have so that there would be accountability if for some reason somebody was, you know, arrested and accused falsely of a crime and things like that.
1: So it really varies place to place whether there is a local policy that governs the use of the technology and provides transparency around deployments and around oversight and audits. So it's really important for people to be checking up on their local communities about whether or not they have any policies in place. I'll quickly plug Electronic Frontier Foundation runs a database called the Atlas of Surveillance, where we are cataloging as many known deployments of surveillance technology as possible. And so that's a really good resource for people to check out and see what surveillance technologies we know are being used in those places. Unfortunately, we see too many situations where law enforcement will deploy drones or they'll deploy other surveillance technologies without having had the thoughtful conversation around what's appropriate and what consequences are if there are violations of the policy. Unfortunately, we see that sometimes the reason that they don't put a policy into place first is because one of these companies is offering them a deal on multiple different devices. And so they need to secure their 10% off before the company arbitrary deadline. And so they haven't put a policy into place. That's totally inappropriate, but it definitely happens not uncommonly. So there should be, and some of these companies are putting into place more automated ways of auditing, you know, throwing up flags on officers who seem to be conducting maybe too many searches on the same plate. But again, like if there aren't clear policies that outline sort of how those audits are going to take place, who's actually going to conduct them, what those consequences are going to be, then often they don't happen. And so they just really need to mandate that at the local level if it's not going to be mandated at the state level. A holdover, I think, from a few years ago when people were a bit more skeptical around drones is that many locations that have drone as first responder programs also have transparency portals. And depending on the municipality, they have a few different pieces of very interesting information on there. Some places will in real time update their drone portal and they'll put exactly what the flight path was, what the reason was, the time and date of the flight. And then if you were to file a public records request, you could very easily point to a very specific flight for that information. Unfortunately, that is something that a lot of municipalities took upon themselves to implement without having any real requirement for it. And so what we've seen is that some municipalities, when they run into kind of a sticky situation with their drone deployment, will sometimes just take down the transparency portal because they're not required to keep it. Some of them don't update it regularly. It does make it a bit more difficult when there aren't rules around how they have to be transparent to be certain that everything that you're seeing on that portal is comprehensive. So I think people should note, though, that if your city has a drone as first responder program and they don't have a corresponding transparency portal, it is worth asking why they don't have that level of transparency, because it is incredibly common at this point.
2: Yeah. And I guess, you know, at this point, fighting the tech itself can feel very Sisyphean, but using the tools that we have at our disposal to fight against how it's deployed and, basically demanding accountability from those players is really the least I think we can do. But Beryl, thank you so much for taking the time to sit down with us and talk about this. Folks, EFF has amazing content. They also have amazing tools. The Privacy Badger, you mentioned the Atlas of Surveillance, surveillance self-defense, street level surveillance. I mean, there's so much information there that's really, really useful and something that even digital tech idiots like myself can implement to make ourselves and our communities a lot safer. I think also if you do any kind of organizing in your community, it's really important to take this upon yourself, because it's not just about you and, you know, your cat pics. It's about your entire community. So do check that out over at EFF.org. And Beryl, thanks again for taking the time.
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2: You're listening to the Project Censored radio show on Pacifica Radio. I'm your co-host, Eleanor Goldfield. Coming up next, I sit down with Ian Head from the Center for Constitutional Rights to talk about the slow death of the Freedom of Information Act. That's coming up right now, so please stay with us. Thanks, everyone, for joining us at the Project Censored radio show on Pacifica Radio. I'm your co-host, Eleanor Goldfield, and we're very glad right now to be joined by Ian Head, who is the manager of the Open Records Project at the Center for Constitutional Rights. Ian, thanks so much for joining us.
3: Thanks for having me.
2: Absolutely. So I asked you on here because I saw your piece that you recently wrote titled My Front Row Seat to the Slow Death of the Freedom of Information Act. And you note that you file FOIAs for a living. And so before we get started, I know this feels like amateur hour, and so apologies, but I think a lot of people hear the word FOIA and they're like, that's a thing, but they don't actually have a good handle on what they are, what they've been used for. So could you just give us like a brief 101 so we're all on the same FOIA page, as it were?
3: Sure. So FOIA, the Freedom of Information Act, allows anyone, literally anyone in the United States, to kind of file a written request to most government agencies asking for information. The technical term for it is records, but asking for things like data or emails or memos or whatever. And there are the FOIA is that people hear the most is the federal procedure to do that, but each state also has an additional procedure for doing similar requests to state agencies and city and local agencies.
2: Okay, thank you. So now we're all now that we know what that is, we're going to dig into it, because I want to get into how that sliver of access, that modicum of transparency, is being and has been chipped away at. And you write in your piece, quote, in January 2025, I received a response to a FOIA request that I'd sent to ICE in December of 2020, 4 years earlier. The law plainly states that federal agencies have 20 business days to provide a substantive response to all FOIA requests, but ICE didn't care, end quote. Now, listeners will, of course, notice that this is in a time frame that predates the current Trump administration. So, Ian, before we get into the ways and means in which Trump has made it worse, could you talk us through how FOIA has been increasingly undermined, it seems like, since its passing?
3: Yeah, so I've been doing both making FOIA requests and helping to litigate FOIA requests for about 16 years now. So I wasn't doing this back in the early decades of FOIA, but I know others at my organization were using FOIA since it passed into law in the late 60s. And I think from its inception, the executive branch did not necessarily like this law. It was really kind of forced upon them by Congress at the time and expanded in the 70s as well. And so they have been chipping away, I'd say, kind of at the law in different ways since the Reagan administration of the 1980s. And I think primarily, but unsurprisingly, it is the law enforcement agencies at the federal level that are really the ones who are kind of most, I would say, if not anti-FOIA, very annoyed by most FOIA requests. And so they have found ways, in my opinion, to make it just more difficult to not only file, or not even necessarily file. I think filing the FOIA requests may have even become easier in recent years with everything on the web, and you can kind of log into things. But pursuing the FOIA request, once you actually file it, is kind of where the delays start, the time frames start getting long, and the kind of, in my opinion, ridiculous reasons that an agency such as ICE or DHS or the Department of Defense or the CIA, FBI, et cetera, is going to kind of send you a letter saying, well, we don't have anything, or we need another 100 days to respond to your FOIA request, or, you know, can you give us a little more information about your FOIA request, even though you only requested one document? You know, it's all of these kinds of ridiculous responses that I think they use to kind of intimidate folks and just make it harder for people to get information and kind of force them to often give up. And that's been happening for decades. Sorry.
2: No, please. And I want to get into that a little bit, too, because it seems that, you know, even when they do respond, like you mentioned, there's excuses. And I wanted to kind of get your take on this, since you've been doing it for almost two decades. Like, oftentimes we'll hear this a lot that, we can't tell you that because that's classified. So I feel like you could just put classified on anything and just not tell people about it. Or when you finally get something from them, like it's so heavily redacted. You're like, this is like a terrible Mad Lib now. I don't even know what I'm reading. Like, can you talk about a little bit about the ways that they do respond, either through like the classified aspect or they're like, well, we'll give you something, but we'll redact everything that makes us look bad.
3: Yeah. So I think number one, their number one strategy, I would say, again, this is primarily the law enforcement agencies, is to delay. So rather than giving you anything, they're just not going to give you anything. They're either not going to even answer your FOIA request. They're going to answer it, you know, as you saw in my op-ed years later. Hey, are you still interested in this? You know, or they're just going to drag it out. Hey, we're looking, but we need another 6 months. I have a request right now with the CIA, and they've actually responded to me over the last 4 years on occasion saying, hey, we're going to get you something we promised by, you know, 6 months from now. And then 6 months comes and I hear nothing and I have to write them another letter. So that's the number one way I think that they drag it out without even getting to the point you're making, which is these kind of over-redacted, everything is classified responses. So when you do get one of those responses where they're like, okay, hey, we have some information, here's 20 pages, and they're almost completely redacted with a bunch of these kind of legal jargon exceptions, because you have to justify your redactions under the FOIA statute. I think that also obviously intimidates people who aren't lawyers, who aren't, you know, FOIA experts. They look at this and they're like, what do we do here? And, you know, and I've been working with a lot of people to try and make easy ways to explain how to kind of appeal. Because in the FOIA process, you can administratively appeal. You don't have to be a lawyer or anything. Any kind of redacted or any kind of like denial you get. But it's tough. It means looking at the law and being like, well, I don't think that this makes sense that they've redacted. And what is this word segregability? And what is this, like, what do these things mean? These weird legal jargon. And so it's really frustrating. And, you know, again, it means delays. And ultimately, and we see that from a lot of agencies, ultimately, I think if you really want to get information, usable information, a lot of the time, it means going to court. And that is the third kind of thing, because how many of us have the money to hire a lawyer to go to court? And while under FOIA, you can, if you're a lawyer, you can get attorney's fees, you don't get those fees until the very end of the case. So that might not be for another year or two from when you file the case. And so it's kind of finding a lawyer who has the time to do it. And, you know, places like where I work, to the best we can, we do this work pro bono for a lot of grassroots organizations and partners who are looking to get kind of important records, but we can't represent everyone either. So it's a really frustrating mix, I think, of ways that they delay and make this hard. We found strategic ways to kind of push things forward anyway, but it is very frustrating.
2: And I wanted to ask you about the litigation aspect, because, I mean, obviously that takes extra time on top of the time that they've just been stalling. But I have very little faith in our justice system. And it seems like you're kind of taking a case to the people who are the ones stalling, because like you're taking a case to the government. So like in your experience, how often do you win? Because can't the judge just be like, well, I'm going to side with these people because we're basically on the same team and I agree that everything should be redacted?
3: It's a really good question. So I think on one hand, you're taking the case into a court of law that a lot of these judges are coming out of the government, right? So they have, like you said, this kind of pro-government stance. But what I think is telling is that even with some of the more conservative judges that we've had cases in front of, they still get frustrated with the government, because ultimately, this is a case about getting some records and getting some type of transparency. Even if we don't get every line unredacted, because these agencies are doing such a bad job at just over-redacting things or not responding at all when they're supposed to, or giving inane responses to very basic questions, you get into court and a judge, and frankly, sometimes even the government attorney that's in between the agency and representing the agency in court, but like it's kind of like a frustrating moment of like, why are we wasting our time here? The agency could have just handed over this set of data

0: You could just do the thing, but I feel like that's the case with basically everything in the U.S.
1: You could just do the thing.
0: Yeah, or not. Like, you don't have to go to war. Like, you could just not. You could take the afternoon off. So I actually want to get into an interesting case here, because at first blush, it feels like a contradiction. The Freedom of the Press Foundation, who's been on the show several times, recently reported on how American oversight has battled, among others, the Energy Department as they attempted to unlawfully close as many FOIA requests as possible at once. And at the same time, you have this guy, David Morenz, the former senior National Institute of Health official, who bragged that he, quote, learned from our FOIA lady here how to make emails disappear after I'm FOIA'd, end quote. And he has now pleaded guilty to a felony count of conspiracy to defraud the U.S. by obstructing FOIA compliance. He will be sentenced on November 12th, facing us up to 5 years in prison and a $250,000 fine. And at first you're like, oh my gosh, it's great. They're going after people who are blocking our access to information. But if that's the case, you know, what's going on with former Secretary of State Hillary Clinton's use of private server, or Trump officials' use of disappearing messaging applications, or like anything that you're currently litigating, right? So I'm wondering, like, it seems to me like this is a bit of like a, hey, we're just going to hang this guy out and have him take all the flack and make it look like we're doing something. But really, at the same time, we're actually escalating our war against FOIA. Could you talk a little bit about like how this seems at first like a contradiction, and your feelings about these coexisting realities?
1: So, I generally agree with you. I think I'm glad that someone got, I don't know, exposed for destroying documents or whatever this person was doing in regards to FOIA. But I get into this, I don't want to say argument sometimes, but this discussion with other colleagues, I think it's telling that this was not someone from one of these law enforcement agencies. I think that often, for both good and bad purposes, when talking about kind of FOIA, and it's not that there are not important documents that we should be able to request from the Department of Energy and from the Department of Health and these other places. We have some FOIA requests in litigation right now, but I think that there's kind of sometimes a show over here of we're processing FOIA requests, you know, pretty great over here at the Department of Labor. That's wonderful. But the majority of the requests that I deal with, and that I think more importantly, the partner organizations, the individuals, the communities who are being impacted the most by policing, whether federal or state in this country, are asking for, come from, again, DHS, ICE, FBI. And these agencies remain steadfast in finding ways to delay and don't seem to be in the spotlight as much, whether it's outing someone like that or whether it's, you know, we just kind of forget about kind of how they continue to erode the ability of people to get information. And it's definitely gotten worse under Trump. I mean, there's no question it's gotten worse. I just also, it's been getting worse for decades. So it's not as if this is brand new.
0: Just want to remind listeners that you're tuned to the Project Censored radio show on Pacifica Radio, and I'm your co-host, Eleanor Goldfield, and I am speaking to Ian Head from the Center for Constitutional Rights about the slow death of the Freedom of Information Act. And I was wondering if you could share some of the ways that it's gotten worse recently under Trump.
1: I think that there's just, we've seen, and great organizations like American Oversight and others are tracking a lot of this. We've seen how they've a lot more denials of say fee waivers, like agencies can charge you fees for processing requests. But if you're a nonprofit or you're doing this in the public interest, typically we get a fee waiver under the law. We've seen more denials for that. We've seen denials for what's called expedited processing. So if there's something really important you're after, especially, and this goes to kind of the massive, crazed, violent immigration enforcement that's been happening. There's a lot of people who are trying to get just the individual files for their clients or for the families of people in detention or people who are, you know, en route to be deported. You would typically ask for expedited processing in those cases. And while not perfect, you likely would be granted that. In previous years, now they're denying a lot of those requests, which means you don't get those files anytime soon. And then I think the other thing that I see a lot of is just the agencies have come up with these, I want to say, schemes, kind of. I mean, they write them into the regulations to some degree, but it's like boilerplate language that we've seen for years, but they have just used all the time now, which is, we don't think your request is specific enough, it's overbroad, it's vague, it doesn't have the thing

0: we want. And so we're just going to close it in 20 days if you don't get back to us. And this is kind of getting around the statutory obligations that both they have and that the process that both the requester and the agency are supposed to be going back and forth on. They're basically saying, oh, we can't even read it. It's so vague. Yet you go back to your request, and these will be requests where I've listed out names of individuals. I've listed out even, you know, say social media handles of people working in government agencies or very specific documents that were talked about in the New York Times or, you know, NPR in articles where ICE agents or officials are quoted about saying, oh, here's this new policy we're going to do. And they say, we just have no idea what you're requesting. And so it's just a lot more of that. Again, this is something we've seen for many, many years pre-Trump, but now it's really gone full force. And apologies to continue rambling about this, but I think the other thing is, you know, they definitely eliminated offices. And even though I don't think the answer to making FOIA better is simply to hire more FOIA officers, I do think, obviously, that if you completely eliminate your FOIA office, then you don't have anyone to process any requests. And we've seen them try and use that in one of our cases. A few months after we got into court, Trump comes into office, RFK Jr. eliminates the entire FOIA office, or at least puts the entire FOIA office of the Department of Health and Human Services, I believe, on leave, or at least part of that department. And we are told by government attorneys, hey, they just put everyone on leave, so we can't process your FOIA request anymore. And this wasn't just our case, but this was a number of different cases people had in relation to HHS, which actually oversees a part of the immigration system. So a lot of immigration attorneys were really concerned about this. And luckily, in this case, kind of back to one of your earlier questions, we did get judges' attention. Multiple judges made either rulings or comments on, you can't get around FOIA by just firing all the FOIA officers. That's not going to work. So you need to figure out and process these requests and get these documents produced within the next several weeks or the next month. But that being said, it still wasn't a perfect answer. I mean, they were able to delay things further, slow things down, etc., and make things less transparent and ultimately less accountable overall in those cases.
1: And I mean, obviously the goal is to not for people to not have access to that information. But you keep putting in the FOIA request, you keep litigating. At some point, does like just the system just collapse under the weight of itself? I mean, you the title of your piece is The Slow Death of FOIA. Like, at some point, does it just break down because there aren't enough people doing it? And like, they're just keep finding these loopholes of like ignoring you or giving you something you can't work with. Like, what are we looking at down this tunnel here?
0: So I guess I have a couple answers to that. I think that while my piece is kind of has that kind of negative aspect, obviously critiquing kind of how things are going with FOIA, because I do think it's a problem, and I think it's not as much of a publicly known problem to people who just might have heard about FOIA. Oh yeah, that's the way journalists get documents when they're reporting on things. Or that's the way, you know, like, it's, if I wanted to get something, I know a lot of people who have never done a FOIA, and when they first do their first FOIA request, they're like, oh yeah, how long? A couple weeks, we'll get some information back from the FBI, you know, like, it shouldn't take that long, right? And so I think there's not enough kind of in the public space talk about how broken FOIA has become. And so that was kind of one of the main points of the op-ed. And at the same time, I think it's vital that all of us keep filing FOIA requests. I think the ability to make the public demand and make the public request for information from our government is pretty unique and pretty important. And I think one of the things that we've learned from a lot of our partners and clients is strategies, kind of using FOIA as part of a broader movement campaign or a broader organizing campaign. And so these are kind of official government requests that we are making, say, on behalf of a broader issue, a bigger issue. And we'll do press releases with our FOIA requests before we've gotten anything, you know. And the press release it won't be like, oh, CCR went and we filed a FOIA request with these agencies. The headline will be something like, women, this was during the first Trump administration, women are taking sanctuary from ICE and being fined daily enormous sums because they refuse to be deported. here's what they have to say. To find out more about this policy, we filed this FOIA request. And so we really try and make FOIA kind of part of a broader organizing effort a lot of the time, rather than simply just like, let's get these records, because we know that unfortunately we can't just get these records. It's going to take a while. And so I do think that having people file FOIA requests is going to keep the act alive. It's going to keep it important. And ultimately, hopefully down the road, it's going to make it so it doesn't collapse on itself, so that there's not, because I think ideally, again, the government would love to say, oh, there's just not a lot of FOIA requests being filed. It's just not very important to the work we do. Let's just keep minimizing the act. You'll have to, maybe only lawyers get to file FOIA requests, or only whatever, you know, it's, and I think it's really powerful that anyone can file, at least in the federal sense. Some of the states have already kind of cracked down on that regard. But, and so how can we use that creatively in kind of our advocacy and organizing?
1: And I mean, just because we can enter into the dream space whenever we want, what would you feel? I mean, because you mentioned that the FOIA was, the Freedom of Information Act was kind of begrudgingly signed into law, kind of like anything that gives us a modicum of freedom in this country at all. But what do you feel would make it better? Like, are there ways, particularly in the digital age, because I feel like a lot of legislation does not, pretty much all of it, does not really discuss or cover the digital aspect of our lives at this point. So what would you feel would be a fair Freedom of Information Act? And what do you think that people should just have access to? Like, yes, classified documents that share people's like information, no, but like, shouldn't we just have access to more information like at our fingertips as citizens, or yeah, as people who live here?
0: Definitely. I mean, I think, you know, on a basic level, we should have access to all these different policies that are governing, especially whether it's law enforcement or the kinds of things that directly affect people's lives. We should have access to data. You know, we shouldn't have to fight for, you know, I do a lot of policing work and have done in New York City around the stop and frisk issue. And like, you know, it shouldn't take multiple lawsuits to then force the city to, okay, begrudgingly, like release limited quarterly data on police. This should be what police stops and the racial composition of the people they stop, and those kinds of very basic details, frankly. And it shouldn't take all these requests and litigation to get to that. I think that would be ideal. I think it's, in terms of specifically the FOIA, I think besides proactive releases, I mean, again, if we're in the dream world here, I think there should be some kind of, and I mentioned this in my op-ed, and it's really ideas from several of my colleagues who are more kind of in tune with legislative approaches, but I think there should be some type of discipline or kind of fee structure on agencies who don't comply. There needs to be some kind of, again, I'm not a legislative expert, but some kind of mode to kind of push them into complying and getting things out there. And especially today, when I'm no fan of AI, so setting aside the whole AI thing, we are in 2026, just in general, computers, data, all of this stuff is at our fingertips, right? Like, it's not like we are going into the file cabinet and pulling out, you know, individual papers and then going to the old Xerox machine and scanning them one side at a time, right? And this is often how, when you get into court on some of these FOIA cases, we get these stories of like, oh, there's only two people working in our FOIA office and they're in a windowless room and they just don't, it's just piles of papers and they just don't know what to do. When really, it doesn't make any sense that we're here with, you know, giant servers and technology and all of this stuff. Even, again, setting aside the AI piece, we can pull data from a form into an Excel sheet. It doesn't take 5 hours. It doesn't take 5 days. It takes 5 minutes. So I think that having some way to force them to do kind of basic technological things and produce especially the non-classified information would be wonderful. But yeah, I think unfortunately you have people in the government, especially again, law enforcement, who have a very different idea of what they need to hide in order to protect and keep certain people safe, I guess. Yeah.
1: Yeah, serving and protecting whom, exactly. It's funny, I was just speaking to Bear Lipton from Electronic Frontier Foundation, and it's like, you can have these seas, like these oceans of data about all of us that they have access to just like on their lunch break. But if we want access to their access about all what's, no, I'm, I can't find, I don't know where I put it. I don't know. Like yeah. All of a sudden it's not there.
0: Yeah, totally. Beryl is amazing too. So that's great. You talked to her.
1: Thank you, Ian, for doing the work that you do, for filing the FOIA requests, because I know it's not easy. And I never had the patience for it. I punched a few walls doing FOIA stuff. So thank you for doing the work. It's very important. And folks can also read that op-ed over at the New Republic. Again, the title of it is My Front Row Seat, The Slow Death of the Freedom of Information Act. And folks, also check out the Center for Constitutional Rights, if we still have them. So Ian, thanks again so much for the work that you do and for coming on the show.
0: Thanks so much for having me. We wanna smash, crash, bash, mash, blast the system. We wanna get it hype, get it live,
1: get with the mission. We want the crowd loud, this pumping rhythm is hitting. That does it for another episode of the Project Censored Radio Show on Pacifica Radio. I'm your producer and co-host, Eleanor Goldfield, along with my co-host and executive producer, Mickey Huff. For more information about all the things that the project does, from the classroom to the radio waves, please check out projectcensored.org. I'd also like to remind listeners that the views and opinions expressed on this program are those of the guests and hosts and do not necessarily reflect the official policy or position of Project Censored. 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We have a lot of tools, resources, and information over at our website. Again, that's projectcensored.org. Please also follow us on social media at Project Censored. As always, thank you so much for listening, and we'll see you next time. About a criminal minds, political ties, habitualized alibis, disguise, another guy's democracy, politics, and the apocalypse. Got the skies looking ominous. So the ocean burned bright with waves full of poison. Genocide, wars, fall for little boys, and the weapons manufactured paid for by taxes while the bridges and the levees and the mines collapsing. All the prisons, build the capacity, citizens. And the times for the master thief, combine and conquer, steal a masterpiece. Open your eyes and realize what's happening. Times running out to reach all potential fame. At the table, then you're probably on the menu.

0: The very word secrecy is repugnant in a free and open society. And we are, as a people, inherently and historically opposed to secret societies, to secret oaths, and to secret proceedings. We decided long ago that the dangers of excessive and unwarranted concealment of pertinent facts far outweighed the dangers which are cited to justify it. Even today, there is little value in opposing the threat of a closed society by imitating its arbitrary restrictions. Even today, there is little value in ensuring the survival of our nation if our traditions do not survive with it. And there is very grave danger that an announced need for increased security will be seized upon by those anxious to expand its meaning to the very limits of official censorship and concealment. That I do not intend to permit to the extent that it's in my control. And no official of my administration, whether his rank is high or low, civilian or military, should interpret my words here tonight as an excuse to censor the news, to stifle dissent, to cover up our mistakes, or to withhold from the press and the public the facts they deserve to know.
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And I hope you're enjoying a wonderful day today. I'm dedicating this week's Intermountain Classics program as a huge thank you to all the first responders who are giving of themselves to help keep us all safe and healthy. 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The selection reminds us of how strong we can be when we work together towards a common goal. John Adams is a contemporary American composer who has written music based on contemporary and sometimes controversial modern-day themes. 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I welcome your comments and suggestions on the show, as well as any favorite music requests you would like me to feature on the show. 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And please do like us if you enjoy the show. So much of the classical music we hear is from Europe, the British Isles, and Russia. Yet there is a wealth of classical music that comes from other parts of the world, Asia, Oceania, South America, and of course right here in the United States. This week's program is dedicated to three prominent contemporary American composers, Stephen Stuckey, John Adams, and Christopher Rouse. The program will conclude with some delightful chamber music by Spanish composer Joaquin Turina, who has roots from Spain, France, and Africa. 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

Hi, I'm Tom Diskin. Welcome to Intermountain Classics, bringing you beautiful and exciting music every week of all styles and genres from home and from around the world. Thanks for joining me, and I hope you're having a pleasant and relaxing week. For this program, I've chosen music by living American composers, celebrating the contributions of these inspiring and very talented composers who live among us and are a part of our modern American life. In addition, the performances are by contemporary American symphony orchestras and musicians. We'll start with Son et Lumière, a composition by American composer Stephen Stuckey. The title translates to Sound and Light, which is taken from the eponymous form of nighttime entertainment performed at tourist attractions. In the program notes to the score, Stuckey said he intended the piece as an orchestral entertainment whose subject is the play of colors, bright surfaces, and shimmery textures. Here is the New York Philharmonic, conducted by its former conductor and music director Alan Gilbert, in Stephen Stuckey's Son et Lumière, or Sound and Light.

I'm Tom Diskin, and this is Intermountain Classics on your community radio station for Red Bluff and Redding, KFOI 90.9 FM, and on the web at kfoiradio.org. Thanks for joining me. We're listening to a program of music by contemporary American composers, starting with Son et Lumière, or Sound and Light, a 1988 composition by Stephen Stuckey, which sonically portrays the play of colors, bright surfaces, and shimmery textures found at nighttime tourist attractions. The New York Philharmonic, under the direction of Alan Gilbert, performed in this recording. Harmony Lehre, German for Study of Harmony, is a 1985 orchestral composition by the American composer John Adams, and followed a period of musical writer's block the composer had been experiencing up to that time. It was inspired by a dream Adams had during in which he was driving across the San Francisco-Oakland Bay Bridge and saw an oil tanker on the surface of the water abruptly turn upright and take off like a Saturn V rocket. Listen to the final movement entitled Meister, Eckert, and Quacky, which was inspired by a dream he had about his infant daughter Emily, whom he and his wife had briefly nicknamed Quacky. Here is the San Francisco Symphony Orchestra and conductor Ato DeVart performing John Adams' Harmony Lehre.

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I'm Tom Diskin. Thanks for joining me. We've been listening to music by contemporary American composers Stephen Stuckey and John Adams, and performed by two well-known American symphony orchestras. Stay tuned for more music on Intermountain Classics. 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

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I'm your host, Tom Diskin. Thanks for joining me. Symphony No. 4 by the American composer Christopher Rouse was commissioned by the New York Philharmonic when Rouse was composer in residence. The piece was completed in 2013 and was premiered in 2014 in Avery Fisher Hall, New York City, by the New York Philharmonic under the direction of Alan Gilbert. Here now is the New York Philharmonic, conducted by Alan Gilbert, in Christopher Rouse's Symphony No. 4.

I'm Tom Diskin, and this is Intermountain Classics, bringing you some of the world's most beautiful and exciting classical music. Thanks for listening. Concerning Christopher Rouse's Symphony No. 4, the composer has said, "While I did have a particular meaning in mind when composing my Symphony No. 4, I prefer to keep it to myself." Some listeners may find the piece baffling, but will nonetheless have to guess. Well, I guess that really clears it up, doesn't it? Joaquin Turina's Piano Quintet in G Minor, Opus 1, was composed in 1907 at the age of 24 while he studied at the Schola Cantorum in Paris and was the composer's first published composition. It was premiered in May of that year, with the first Spanish performance taking place in September in Sevilla. 10 days later, the quintet was awarded a prize in the Salon d'Automne. Here is the Lincoln Trio with added guests Jasmine Lynn Violin and Ayana Kazaza Viola performing Joaquin Turina's Quintet in G Minor.

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I'm your host, Tom Diskin. 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My name is Tom Diskin. 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And please do like us if you enjoy the show. 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

0: this horrendous explosion went over her head and slammed into the backside of one of the whales, and it exploded, and she screamed.
1: How can we ever stop the clear cuts in the forest if we're so effective at clear cutting one another?
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The very word secrecy is repugnant in a free and open society. And we are, as a people, inherently and historically opposed to secret societies, to secret oaths, and to secret proceedings. We decided long ago that the dangers of excessive and unwarranted concealment of pertinent facts far outweighed the dangers which are cited to justify it. Even today, there is little value in opposing the threat of a closed society by imitating its arbitrary restrictions. Even today, there is little value in ensuring the survival of our nation if our traditions do not survive with it. And there is very grave danger that an announced need for increased security will be seized upon by those anxious to expand its meaning to the very limits of official censorship and concealment. That I do not intend to permit to the extent that it's in my control. And no official of my administration, whether his rank is high or low, civilian or military, should interpret my words here tonight as an excuse to censor the news, to stifle dissent, to cover up our mistakes, or to withhold from the press and the public the facts they deserve to know.

0: Hello.
1: KFOI is down on... They're down.
0: What do you mean they're down?
1: 90.9 FM. Red Bluff Redding, they're down.
0: They're down, like dead air?
1: Get over there.
0: Get over there. Okay.
2: Captain, Captain Empty.
0: Yes. Yes, EMT.
2: I'm doing compressions. Here, hang on. I'm going to get some air.
0: Oh, KFOI is cold, man. Forget it.
2: Oh, no.
0: Yep.
2: No.
0: You know what happened?
2: He's gone.
0: Yeah, there. Yeah, he's gone. And you know why?
2: No. No one donated?
0: That's exactly why.
2: Oh, no. They've been crying for help for months.
0: Yes, and we ignored them.
2: Oh, no.
0: I can listen to country western music anytime.
2: All kinds of people heard him yelling for help and didn't do a darn thing. Now all you can hear is...
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The proliferation of data centers built to process immense amounts of data sets and train AI models has spawned widespread grassroots backlash by a diverse coalition of Americans across the country. The people behind these industrial behemoths and the legislative infrastructure that has laid the path to their development, however, are scarcely understood. In a recent article for Unlimited Hangout, Whitney Webb investigates the Silicon Heartland, or the part of the Columbus metropolitan area that is being rapidly developed into a major hub for technological development, hosting big tech campuses, semiconductor production facilities, and massive data centers. Webb reveals that at the center of this technological development drive is Jeffrey Epstein's most prominent benefactor, Les Wexner, the billionaire founder of Bath and Body Works with ties to organized crime, who co-founded the Mega Group, a cohort of Jewish entrepreneurs who once met twice a year to discuss where to target their philanthropic investments. Birthright Israel was one of the most prominent initiatives spun out of the group. Through a dizzying array of public-private partnerships and alleged shell companies, Wexner has gained control of key real estate that is now being utilized by military contracting big tech companies, enriching himself and the corporations he's lured to the Silicon Heartland along the way. But it is how Wexner has accumulated this leverage that illuminates the dark inner workings of our political system. These public-private partnerships, Webb reveals, despite the banality of their name, function as a way for oligarchs to funnel taxpayer money into privately developed business projects. These agreements also enmesh the money, objectives, and players of the private sector so deeply into the legislative process that they empower the private end of these partnerships to take de facto control of their government collaborators.